0: Benaiah was fearless in his destruction of Israel's foes. This is Jim Garlow. Benaiah confronted and defeated the two giant men of Moab. He victoriously attacked an Egyptian of great stature. Then Benaiah confronted a lion. The lion fell in a hidden trap. Benaiah descended into the pit and slew it single-handed. Then King David made Benaiah commander of Israel's army. When a lion's roar registers in the auditory cortex, the brain signals the body, run away as fast as you can. So when the Bible says Satan prowls around like a lion, it's tempting to cower. But the key word is like. Satan is a poser who is powerless. 2 Timothy 1:7 says, "For God hath not given us the spirit of fear, but of power, of love, and of a sound mind." When it appears that wickedness prevails, remember that God is ultimately in control. Be courageous. There's more at wellversedworld.org.
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1: Our word for today comes from Joshua chapter 11. But the Lord said to Joshua, "Do not be afraid because of them, for tomorrow about this time I will deliver all of them slain before Israel. You shall hamstring their horses and burn their chariots with fire." So why does God tell them to hamstring or disable these valuable horses? Well, if we go back to Deuteronomy 17, we can see why. Deuteronomy 17, 16, "But he," that is the king, "shall not multiply horses for himself, nor cause the people to return to Egypt to multiply horses. For the Lord has said to you, you shall not return that way again." God did not want Israel to depend upon their military might, but rather the power of God. Joshua was a trained military leader, and we need to be trained and equipped, but our confidence must never be in our ability or resources. It must be in the power of God, as the battles we face will almost always be more than we can handle.
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Does that song mean as much to you as it does me? This is Musical Memories, and I'm Martha Garvin. I have to confess, I think, that I really didn't mean to start the program today with this song. And as I was looking through the music, it just kind of popped out at me. And I thought, yes, we've got to do it. We've got to do this song today, and so I brought it with me to start. Here in Chicago, it's kind of a rainy, misty day, and I thought today on Musical Memories that perhaps we'll be a little quieter. You know, often I start off with a peppy song, but today on Musical Memories, we're going to be a bit softer. And as I was driving here today, actually, I was driving and thinking of this song. It's been on my mind for the last two or three days. And I was reading through the verses, and I thought, you know, it's got four verses. It's going to be too long. And in my mind, I thought, Martha, that's too long to open. Well, which verse do we leave out? As I read through the verses, oh, sure, I was stopped at the stoplight when I was reading through the verses. And the last verse says, living for Jesus till at last into his glory I have passed. Do we leave that one out? I don't think so. Let's sing it.

really glad you're listening today. I'm Martha Garvin. Maybe I forgot to tell you that. Perhaps you already know. You know, actually, every week in my mail, I get at least one or two letters that say, Martha, I've just found musical memories. Well, that makes my day. I'm glad they found it. And if you are just finding musical memories, this is a program that we pull old songs off of our shelves and kind of dust them off because they say so much to us. And Living for Jesus was actually requested by two or three people. And one dear listener of Musical Memories wrote me and said, Martha, I listen every day. You start my devotions every morning, I think, in one of the stations I'm on every morning at 9 o'clock. And she said to me, you know, I just like these old songs. Well, I think there's a whole bunch of us that really like these old songs. So today on Musical Memories, I don't think I will call it a request program, although many of them have been requested. And many of those requests will often say, it was my mother's favorite. So perhaps this Ira Stanfield song was one of your mother's favorite.

I so love the phrase, though millions have come, there's still room for one. 'Cause many times I'm that one that wants to go to the cross. And kind of earthly, I thought through sunshine and rain. And I told you today is kind of a rainy, misty day here in Chicago. The sun is hidden. But through sunshine or rain, oh yeah, sunshine or rain. Iris Stanfill, what a gifted writer. What a wonderful, wonderful, gifted writer. And I think earlier I mentioned it was a mother's favorite song. One of my mother's favorite songs was.

And I know there are joys that await me. Great old song, isn't it? I think I can understand why it meant so much to my mother, why my mother would, well, be ironing and singing that song. I'm sure I've shared with you, but perhaps I'd like to repeat it. You know, my daddy was a dirt farmer. When God called him to preach, and scared mother, a preacher's wife, she was a farmer's wife. And the Lord called my dad to preach. My dad built a church during the Depression. Oh, yeah, it was before I was born. That was the dedication. So when you hear, I know there are joys, you know, it was pretty rough during that time, wasn't it? Joys that await me when I've gone the last mile of the way.

I recall that somewhat as, you know what I mean when I say an invitation song, don't you? Sure, I'm sure you do. I like it a lot. I think maybe I'd like to share a phone call with you. It was not too long ago my phone rang and I said hello, and she identified herself as the secretary for North Carolina. And she was calling for a gentleman who was a pastor in Guyana. And she said, are you the host of Musical Memories? And I said, yes. And she said, the pastor has heard your program. Can you believe this? And he's starting television and radio ministry and would like Musical Memories. Can you believe that? I'm a housewife. So Musical Memories goes into that foreign land. That's an English-speaking country, and so I've been sending tapes to them. Actually, he was a gentleman who had been raised in witchcraft and at 14 found the Savior. Now this is so unbelievable. He now pastors a church of 30,000, taking the gospel to many, many people. So I tell you that to ask an interest in your prayers. Please pray as Musical Memories, these old songs that we love so much, goes around the world. I do need your prayers. I need your support in prayers. And so drop me a note. Let me know that you're praying for Musical Memories. I'm really glad you've taken the time today to share. I hope you were singing with me. You knew these, didn't you? It's kind of a quiet, reflective 30 minutes today, and I'm really glad I've gotten to share it with you. So until the next time, that it's you and me around the piano, singing blessed old songs. I like to call them old hymns of the faith. I really call them Musical Memories. I'm Martha Reed Garvin. I'll see you next week, when again, we'll be singing these blessed old songs. Sing with me the rest of the time. Pass me not, O gentle Savior. I'll see you then.

0: If I say the name Yoda, fans of the Star Wars movie series can instantly see his face and hear his unique voice. And if you're a fan, you can probably recall the scene where Yoda is instructing young Luke Skywalker. Luke, Yoda says, "There is no try. There is either do or not do." While life is not always that black and white, Yoda's words illustrate the biblical requirement for action in life. God always does his part, and he expects us to do ours. Prayer and waiting on God are important, but sometimes his answers are dependent on our stepping out in faith. This is David Jeremiah, encouraging you to get on the road to new life. Discover what God expects on Route 66.
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0: 2 Corinthians 6:1 says, "We are God's fellow workers." This is Max Lucado. Rather than report to God, we work with God. We are always in the presence of God. There is never a non-sacred moment. Is it possible to live minute by minute in the presence of God? Jesus enjoyed unbroken communion with God, and God wants that same abiding intimacy with you and me. He wants to be as close to us as a branch is to a vine. You know, it's impossible to tell where one starts and the other ends. What good news! We are never away from God, and He is never away from us. As we search the Bible, we realize that unbroken communion with God is the intent and not the exception. Within the reach of every Christian is the unending presence of God.
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0: With SRN News, I'm Jason Walker. One of America's leading evangelists is gone. James Robinson was 82. Continued bloodshed between Moscow and Kyiv. Ukrainian forces have conducted large-scale strikes on Russia.
1: Over the weekend, one of Ukraine's largest drone strikes on Russia killed at least four people, including three near Moscow, and wounded a dozen others, according to local authorities. Debris also fell on Russia's largest airport without causing damage.
2: Сьогодні дуже масштабно сили оборони України.
1: Ukrainian President Vladimir Zelensky saying his country was entirely justified. Russia has repeatedly launched similar attacks on Ukraine's capital and other cities during the war. Ukrainian authorities saying Russian drone strikes over the weekend wounded eight people. I'm Julie Walker.
0: World Health Organization declaring an Ebola outbreak in Congo and Uganda as a public health emergency of international concern. WHO's emergency declaration aims to prompt international action. However, the response to past declarations has quite often been mixed. Thousands of people have descended upon the National Mall Sunday for Rededicate 250, a national jubilee of prayer, praise, and thanksgiving. It's a gathering aimed at celebrating 250 years of independence, as well as calling believers all across America to unite in worship, repentance, prayer, and gratitude. Among those praying was House Speaker Mike Johnson.
3: Almighty God, we ask that you hear these solemn petitions. Just as we, in the beginning, dedicated this land to your most holy name, today, here, Lord, in this 250th year of American independence, we hereby rededicate the United States of America as one nation under God.
0: This is SRN News. Now, the Trump administration is promoting motherhood. We hear more on the story now from correspondent Michael Harrington.
4: The new website, moms.gov, offers a variety of resources, including locations of pregnancy centers, nutrition and dietary guidelines, as well as information about adoption and mental health. HHS Secretary Robert Kennedy Jr. says, quote, "The Trump administration is strengthening its commitment to America's families by equipping mothers and fathers with the resources and information they need to build healthy, prosperous lives." Michael Harrington reporting.
0: A new debate over the separation of church and state developing in America. The phrase separation of church and state does not appear in the Constitution. It can be found in a letter written by Thomas Jefferson. He described the First Amendment as creating, quote, "a wall of separation between church and state." This is SRN News.
5: 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"Thou shalt have no other gods before me." Exodus 20, verse 3. In God's Word, the Bible.
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3: When Christ spoke to the multitude on the north shore of Galilee, his words were few. Blessed are the poor in spirit, blessed are the meek, and then on to a series of profound teachings that entire books have been written about. We call these teachings Beatitudes, that is, blessings. This is Urban Luther, and tonight on Songs in the Night, we're looking once again at the Sermon on the Mount, and we'll look at the great lesson. Blessed are the pure in heart, for they shall see God.

Good evening, everyone. From historic Moody Church in the heart of Chicago comes Songs in the Night with Dr. Erwin Lutzer, soloists Glenn Jurian and Bert Kettinger, the King's Carolers, and organist John Innes. This is Songs in the Night.

0: And now, here is Dr. Lutzer.
1: Thanks, Bill, and good evening to you, my friends. Blessed are the pure in heart, for they shall see God. Well, what comes to mind when you hear those words? My reaction is, Lord, I wonder if I'm going to be able to see you because I don't have a pure heart. The Bible says that the heart is deceitful above all things and desperately wicked. Having a pure heart is not an easy matter. And so as we look into our hearts, we find, to quote the words of one man, one clump of dirt after another. And the deeper we dig, the more we see our mixed motives, our pride, sensuality, and covetousness. Neither time nor experience changes the human heart.

inequity before us. Today, we're going to find out how you and I, regardless of who we are, how we can have a pure heart so that we also can see God.

If we were to see him through the eyes of faith, if we were to catch a glimpse of his beauty and majesty, we would not be overtaken with anxiety and despair. We would not find the world attractive. We would finally be satisfied. A man who struggled with pornography said that the one thing that broke his heart, the one reason he could no longer carry on this secret sin, is that it clouded his relationship with God. And he referenced this verse, "The pure in heart shall see God." The fact that he grieved his heavenly Father, the fact that the guilt destroyed his intimacy, this is what made him seek help so that he could be free. Because he knew that even if no one else found out, God knew. And that's what mattered. How do we get a pure heart? First, of course, we need a new heart created within us. God says in Ezekiel, "Moreover, I will give you a new heart and put a new spirit within you. And I will remove the heart of stone from your flesh and give you a heart of flesh." Jesus called this experience being born again or born from above. Peter called it becoming partakers of the divine nature. A person cannot be changed from the outside in. He must be changed from the inside out. That's the first step. Of course, God alone has to do this. He has to create the new heart within us. It's an act of God. So if you have never believed on Christ so that you would receive this new heart, I urge you to do so. Invite God to give you what you need. Then also we need to have a cleansed heart. Though we are new creations, we still struggle with sin. Daily we need to walk in the light that the blood of Jesus Christ, God's Son, would keep us clean. And let's remind ourselves that there is cleansing for all sins that have ever been committed. Even those sins for which there can be no restitution in this life. Those kinds of sins can be covered by the blood of Christ. I think we all know this promise. If we confess our sins, he is faithful and just to forgive us our sins and cleanse us from all unrighteousness. Forgiveness rectifies our fellowship with God. Cleansing restores our conscience and gives us the assurance that we can draw near to God. Both can be ours in Christ. A pure heart means that we have been forgiven and cleansed. It also means that we have a single heart before God. We come to the cross for forgiveness, but our fellowship doesn't last very long. Soon it is marred by sin. Our problem is double-mindedness. We're tempted to look in two directions at the same time. Tonight, my friend, God wants to strip away those attitudes and values that hinder us from having a single mind. And whatever he takes out of our life, he fills that void with himself. What God is trying to do is to purify us, to prepare us for great blessings. So we have to pray like David, "I will praise thee, O Lord, with my whole heart." And we all remember another prayer that he prayed, "Let the words of my mouth and the meditation of my heart be acceptable in thy sight, O Lord, my strength and my redeemer."

Yes, we can't say it too often, can we? That only the Lord can make a perfect heart. Thank you so much, ladies. We've all had the experience of weeding a garden only to discover that the weeds grow back once again. That's also true with us spiritually. We can be forgiven and cleansed, but the same sins begin to sprout again. God wants to prune us. He wants to uproot the weeds and bring us to the place where we will have only one focused allegiance, and that is to Him. All other loves must become subordinate to our love for God. Remember that the greatest commandment is, "Thou shalt love the Lord thy God with all thy heart." Jim Elliot, who died as a martyr among the Auca Indians, wrote, "God, I pray thee, light these idle sticks of my life that I might burn for thee. Consume my life, my God, for it is thine. I seek not long life, but a full one, like you, Lord Jesus." Now that is single-mindedness, and many of you will know that he became a martyr at a very early age. But he prayed for a whole heart. David did not have a sinless heart, but he did have a single heart. He wrote, "My heart is fixed, O God, my heart is fixed. I will sing and give thee praise for all of his faults, which were many." He did not pray a prayer he did not mean. Fundamentally, David was honest with God. So how do we have a pure heart with which we can see God? The steps are these: forgiveness, cleansing, singleness of purpose. We must be able to say, as Christ did, "The Father has not left me alone, for I always do those things that please him." God wants to purify our hearts so that we might come near to him, so that we might see him. What did he mean when he said that the pure in heart would see God? Of course, he wasn't speaking about physical sight, nor a vision like that of the prophet Isaiah. As Warren Wiersbe says, the highest joy of man comes from cultivating the deepest part of man, the heart. When the heart is pure, then the vision is clear, and the man will see God. What about in this life? How do the pure in heart see God? Well, first of all, we see God in creation. The heavens declare the glory of God. When David saw the stars, he saw their creator. He saw God. He also saw God in thunder, in lightning, in hail, and wind. He saw the world as God's place. We can even see God in circumstances. Even though Romans 8:28 had not yet been written when Christ gave the Sermon on the Mount, the truth is that all things do work together for good to them that love God. And that was known throughout the Old Testament poets and prophets. David in Psalm 23 made it clear that he did not see circumstances as a series of accidents, but as a series of appointments. He knew that he was the Lord's sheep, and wherever the Lord led, he would go. He was always under the watchful eye of the shepherd. Joseph saw God in the pit as well as the palace. He saw God when he was promised a blessing as well as when he was demoted. He knew that God was actively involved in the details of his life. So too, if we are granted the faith, we can even see God in the circumstances of life.

Thank you so much, Glenn. And I do believe that it is the pure in heart. They are the only ones who can really rejoice. Tonight we're talking about the beatitude that says, "Blessed are the pure in heart, for they shall see God." We can see God in circumstances. We can even see God in the events of the world. If it is true that history is really His story, we can be content with the knowledge that the will of God is being done on earth even as it is in heaven. That's not to blame God for the evil around us. It simply means that we are given the assurance that even evil can be used for His glory. But here's what's most important. The pure in heart will see God in the Scriptures. A double-minded man will see texts of Scriptures as theological points for debate. His knowledge will puff him up. He will use it to feed his ego, but he will not see God. But the person who is pure in heart will read the Bible with the intention of seeing God. "Beyond the sacred page, I see thee, Lord." My friend, tonight, when we begin to see God, we will begin to also see what God sees. We see ourselves then in the light of His glory, and we will repent just as Job did when he said, "I repent in dust and in ashes." We will also see others in new light. Rather than thinking of them as sinners who need to be judged, we will see them as people who need to be saved. The eyes see what the heart loves. If the heart loves God, then we will see God whether others see Him or not. We will be able to endure even as others fall by the wayside. The most important part of our lives, as we are learning, is that which no one sees except God. And there, by the eye of faith, the eyes of the heart, we see God. Perhaps tonight I'm talking to somebody who feels that he or she has sinned too greatly. You say, "I can't see God, Pastor Lutzer." Or maybe life is so difficult. You think that seeing God is impossible. I know a man whose son took his mother's life and then committed suicide, and then another of this man's sons committed suicide. Years of bitterness. That's what this father experienced. But today he is radiant with the love of Christ. He shares with others what God has done in his own life. Fact is, God has used this tragic story for His glory and to help others. Do you have a heart that sees God? Ask God for forgiveness, accept His cleansing, then yield your heart to the living God. You'll begin to see the works and the plans of God, even in the midst of life's haphazard and frightful circumstances.

0: Tonight, Dr. Erwin Lutzer has brought us the sixth in an eight-part series on the Sermon on the Mount, where on each program we'll take one of the Beatitudes as our theme. Tonight we saw a vision of God unclouded by the impurity of our hearts. Next week our focus will be, "Blessed are the peacemakers, for they shall be called the sons of God." 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Music tonight came to us from the King's Carolers, Faith Wilson, Gail Fletterer, Joanna Hedinga, and Marcia Twidell. Our soloists are Glenn Jorian and Bert Kettinger, along with John Innes at the keyboards. This is Bill Davis, thanking each one of you for tuning in. And here once again is Dr. Lutzer.
1: Our Father, we ask in the name of Jesus that you will enable us to have a pure heart. We pray, Father, that when we confess our sin, that our confession might be thorough, that we might first of all have a cleansed heart. Search us, O God, we ask, even in the deepest places in our hearts, so that we might be wholly cleansed. And then, Father, we thank you for the marvelous reward that comes to those who have a vision of you, for your word says that they shall see God. How we desire to see him today. And we pray, Father, that despite our struggles with impurity, despite our wayward thoughts, that you might always draw us back to you. And remember, Lord God, we pray, that our vision of you and our fellowship with you is most important in all that we experience in life. Make this such a true statement. We pray that this beatitude may be upon our hearts and our minds every single day. And for these mercies, Lord, we shall give you thanks both now and always. In Jesus' blessed name we pray, amen.

Well, listeners, this day is about to end, and a new day is about to begin. Some of you will be leaving us now to retire, but if you're having trouble sleeping, don't count sheep. Talk to the shepherd. 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

0: I'm Brennan House, and I want to congratulate VCY America and all of the ministry partners. 65 years of broadcast ministry. I've had the joy and privilege of working with VCY. This year is 31 years. That seems like a long time. They've been doing this twice, more than twice as long as that. And I so appreciate the fact that they stand on the Bible, not personalities, not what's popular, but on the Word of God. 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
1: How do you do? Why do people gamble, taking chances when the odds are against them? The man in this story knows why he gambled. He wanted attention because he felt unwanted. He lost more than he won until he took the biggest risk of his life, one that turned out to be a sure thing when his heart and mind and very life were unshackled.
2: Did the doctor look at Floyd today?
3: Yes. He has infantile paralysis.
2: Polio? Oh, I'll bet little Joey had it too.
3: What are we going to do? I don't want to lose another son.
2: Where is he?
3: Quarantined.
2: It's for the best.
3: If we lose Floyd, I don't know what I'll do.
1: Bringing hope to a troubled world, this is Unshackled. 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To sleep between clean sheets and wake up to a hearty breakfast can stir up the desire for change. That's why Pacific Garden Mission welcomes each guest, providing shelter to hundreds of men, women, and children each day. Fresh clothing, as well as medical and dental treatment, are also available without charge, thanks to caring friends who send financial and material gifts. The mission offers classes and counseling to improve their ability to function in the world. Pastors and counselors share the truth that will set them free of past failures. And that same message goes out to the world through this program. Now for broadcast around the earth, here is episode number 3931 in the series Unshackled, the program that makes you face yourself and think.
4: Floyd! You better get home right now, you hear? Floyd!
2: Is he gone again?
4: Yes. He took off when I wasn't paying attention.
2: Hard to believe we used to worry about him not being able to walk again.
4: Now he runs away every chance he gets. I even tried hiding his shoes, but he ran off barefoot.
2: A 5-year-old shouldn't be out after dark.
4: Try telling him that.
2: I'm not telling him anymore. I'm gonna beat his behind when he gets back, and I'm gonna get a dog chain and a padlock, see if he runs away again.
1: Why would a 5-year-old run away from home? Turns out it was the same reason he ran off at 25, but with different results. This is the true testimony of Floyd Plum, right now from the classic files of Unshackled.
5: I was 4 when I contracted polio and lost my speech. It returned with a stutter. We were very poor. No friends, no toys, so I started running away at 5. My parents tried to keep me home, but as soon as they removed the dog chain, I was gone again. Rowdy companions taught me to smoke cigarette butts we picked off the ground. I spent 2 years in second grade because I was too sleepy and too ornery to care. We moved around as Dad took various jobs. In Michigan, a train dispatcher took an interest in me, got me to quit smoking, and I did better in school. Then we moved again.
2: Where's that son of mine now?
4: I don't know. He was here right after school.
2: Oh.
4: Said they put him back in 3rd grade, and he was real upset.
2: It's where he belongs. He just finished 2nd grade. Twice.
4: But he told them he was in 4th grade.
2: And they believed him?
4: He was doing better, honey. Even you noticed. He wasn't stuttering as much, and he was home at night more. Now he's ashamed and doesn't even want to try. You going out to look for him?
2: No, I'm going to go shoot some pool. I'll keep an eye out for him.
5: Maybe if Dad hadn't spent so much time in pool halls and card rooms, he wouldn't have been so poor. My parents quit trying to keep me home when I was 10. We moved from Michigan back to Defiance, Ohio, where a gang of boys welcomed me with a fight. My opponent nearly broke my jaw, but I got even with a baseball bat and became one of them. I set pins in a bowling alley until 11, then played poker with friends, staying out until midnight or even 2 o'clock in the morning. When I was 11, my dad tried to help me.
2: Floyd, stop right where you are. Straighten up. You walk all hunched over.
6: But I...
5: can't.
2: Yes, you can. Throw out your chest. Go on. Aha, that's better.
5: Do you know...
2: Stop right there. Anytime you talk, it starts stuttering. Stop. Don't try to say another word because you'll only get worse. You understand?
5: Yes.
2: Don't hurry. Each time you stutter, go back and start all over again, but take it slower. Now, what did you want to ask me?
5: I want you to help me find some old skates. I want to make a scooter.
2: See? That time you said it much better.
5: I liked all sports and could out-wrestle most boys my age. My favorite was pitching horseshoes, and I became an expert. But I was very insecure and bluffed to cover my feelings of inferiority. When I was 11, my aunt and uncle invited me to spend the summer on their farm. They were very religious.
6: Did you understand what we read in the Bible this morning, Floyd?
5: I think so.
6: You come to God in humility. Do you know what humility is?
5: I think so.
6: It's the opposite of pride. You acknowledge that he's God and you're not. No, I'm serious. Most people think they control their own lives. They don't realize that it's the goodness of God that leads to repentance. They get away with doing bad things and think it's okay, but someday we must give an account to God for our lives, for the way we use the talent he gave us.
5: I don't have any talents, except horseshoes.
6: You have more? You just haven't discovered them yet. The Bible says, "For we are his workmanship, created in Christ Jesus unto good works, which God hath before ordained that we should walk in them." But, and this is important, first you have to come to God in repentance and ask him to save you. And that's where most people stumble. They can't get past their pride. Do you ever read the Bible?
5: I tried once, but I can't understand it.
6: Well, keep trying. God's word is truth, and you'll have a much better life if you follow Jesus. Okay?
5: Okay.
6: The Bible says, "For by grace are ye saved through faith, and that not of yourselves, it is the gift of God, not of works, lest any man should boast."
5: I was interested, but I thought I couldn't do what he wanted me to do. My dad stayed on me about stuttering and walking tall. I overcame the stutter, unless I was excited. By the age of 13, I was like other boys my age. That same year, I got drunk for the first time, and whenever I drank, I got mean. At 15, I was helping my brother-in-law paint a barn when the ladder slipped and I fell 40 feet.
3: Lloyd! They called and told me about the accident.
5: Yeah. I thought sure I was gonna die.
3: Thank God you're okay.
5: The doc said I'll be on crutches for a while.
3: It could have been a lot worse, son. What happened?
5: I had scaffold hooks, pulleys, and ropes over my shoulder. Just as I got over the hip of the barn, the ladder slipped. Hit the ground feet first, and then I hit my face.
3: Oh, I can see you're all bruised up. I was praying for you about the time you fell. Somehow I felt the need to pray for you.

0: bruised up. I was praying for you about the time you fell. Somehow I felt the need to pray for you. God is merciful. You might have been killed.
1: During that fall to the ground, I knew I was headed for hell. But as my body healed, I put those thoughts behind me. I stayed on course, getting drunk, constantly in trouble at school, playing hooky and pranks. I spent 3 years in the seventh grade, and the principal paddled me many times. But I also played football and baseball. Just before final exams, when I was 16, I was expelled from the school system. The next 4 years, I found and quit many jobs. At 20, I met Mildred, and we dated for 4 months, and then we decided to marry. Bad news, Millie. I was laid off at the factory today.
2: Oh, no. Our wedding's in 2 weeks. Do you think we should call it off?
1: No. We're getting married.
2: Some wedding present, huh?
1: Yeah. I'll have to sell my new car and pay off the loan. I can buy a used one.
2: Can we afford to get an apartment?
1: Not unless I find another job.
2: We can live with my folks for a little while.
1: Mine too. But that'll get old fast.
2: I'll pray that you get another job soon, Floyd.
1: I'm glad you're religious, Millie. You're like my mom. But I'm not into that church stuff. Work was scarce after we married in late July. We lived with Mildred's folks for a while and then mine. I worked odd jobs, but the depression got worse and jobs were even harder to find. Our son was born 2 years after we married, but I still drank and gambled with the little money I made when I had work. Playing checkers was free, so I played until I was sick of it. One night I had a paycheck and played poker for money, hoping to score.
3: Okay, the ace bets. Everybody gonna stay in for another card? The ace still looks good. What are you gonna do?
1: That's what I'm gonna do.
3: Oh, well, I'll see then. And I'll raise it.
1: Mighty thoughtful of you.
3: I'm kind-hearted. I want to give you a chance.
1: Let's see how good a chance.
3: What do you got, kid?
1: Enough to win the pot. Aces full of tens.
3: Oh, good hand. But not good enough. Look at this.
1: Oh. I don't believe it.
3: You don't believe it? There's four kings in every deck. Sorry, kid. That didn't take long, did it?
1: I lost my whole paycheck and came home drunk. I even tried to give our 2-year-old son some beer. Mildred and I got into an argument about it and I choked her. Guilt dogged me after that, making me even more volatile. Mildred went to live with her parents for several months and I moved in with Mom and Dad. But Dad was unemployed too. One night he and I got into a terrible fight and he stormed out of the house.
4: Your dad didn't want to have a fist fight with you, so he's going to your sister's place.
1: Let him walk 5 miles, I don't care.
4: Floyd. The Bible says, honor thy father and mother. That doesn't mean yelling at your dad that way.
1: He yelled at me, didn't he? Anyway, who cares what the Bible says?
4: It's God's word, son.
1: God's word? Don't you know there is no God?
4: Floyd, please.
1: Floyd, please! The Bible was written by men to keep people under their thumbs. It's all a myth. Adam and Eve in the garden, the flood.
4: I believe all of that, son, along with everything else that's written in the Bible.
1: Then you're nuts! Men came from monkeys, you know.
4: Floyd, we were made in the image of God, not animals. Animals have always been animals, and we've always been human.
1: I don't want to hear that. I'm leaving and I'm not coming back. Mom didn't say anything, but her quietness pierced my heart. I left, taking everything that was mine, which wasn't much. I wrote to an uncle who was a minister and told him I needed a change of life, but he didn't invite me to come because he and Dad had been at odds for years. He wrote, however, with this advice. The day you don't feel like praying is the day you should pray. I sat alone and miserable in a pool hall, ashamed of what I'd become.
5: Very shortly, we'll hear the rest of Floyd's story. 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
1: 2 months after my fight with Dad, I sat in that grubby pool room and examined myself. A thought came to me. You have tried other things and failed. Now try God. But how? I was so bad. God wouldn't want me. Even so, I was determined. So I went to see my wife.
2: Are you drunk, Floyd?
1: No.
2: What did you want to see me about?
1: Will you go with me to Toledo?
2: What's in Toledo?
1: A church I want to go to.
2: You were never much interested in church.
1: This one's different.
2: How'd you hear about it?
1: Two of my aunts live there. They keep talking to me about it. I've heard the preacher on the radio, too.
2: It's a long way to go for church.
1: I want to change my life, honey. And I hear that this church helps you do that. A man I met last year told me people get saved all the time.
2: You won't give our little boy beer again, will you?
1: No, honey. I told you, I want to change.
2: Why don't you read the Bible, then?
1: I can't read, Millie.
2: Oh, Floyd.
1: I don't even know most of the words.
2: Oh, sweetie, I'm so sorry. I didn't know that.
1: Please go with me.
2: How are you going to get there? It's 80 miles to Toledo.
1: I bought this touring car. It'll get us there.
2: Where can we stay when we get there?
1: I have family there.
2: All right. We'll go with you.
1: Even though my wife was expecting again, we set out for Toledo on a cold day in March. My touring car had no side windows, so it was cold. Today it would be worth a fortune. Then, it was just transportation. First, the radiator froze up, so I thawed it and filled it with water again. I had enough money for only 1 gallon of gas to go 80 miles. I sure hope there's a good long slope from the top of this hill.
2: What good's that gonna do, Floyd?
1: Save us some gas. I hope. We use enough going up the hill. At least we can save some going back down. When we get over the top, I'm going to shut off the engine and let her coast.
2: That'll save gas?
1: The slope is a long one. It is! Here we go.
2: So what kind of welcome do you think they'll give us in Toledo?
1: To be honest, they might tell us to turn around and get out.
2: Why?
1: Because they know me.
2: What'll we do then?
1: I don't know, Mildred.
2: You're down to 20 miles an hour, honey. Might as well start the engine.
1: Not until she's down to 5 miles an hour. We gotta get to Toledo.
2: Floyd! Behind you!
1: We got to the outskirts of Toledo on the fumes of gasoline and coasted into a gas station a mile from our destination. There I traded a lock and key for a gallon of gas and we headed out again. A couple of blocks away, smoke began pouring out from under the hood of the car.
2: Stop the car, Floyd! It might explode!
1: There's only a gallon of gas in it. That isn't much.
2: Can you believe it? We're right in front of a fire station!
1: Here comes a fireman.
3: Well, we don't normally give curb service. But the boys will be right out with extinguishers. Why don't you go on and raise the hood?
1: God was with us, providing every need. The firemen quenched the fire, fixed the short, and we drove to my relative's house. They knew about my past, but welcomed us anyway because God had touched their hearts. I wanted God to change me more than I'd ever wanted anything before. And that night I prayed. God, I want my life to change, but I don't know how. Please show me the way. If you give me directions, I promise to accept your truth. The following Sunday night, we went to the church my aunts had told me about. My dear mother had taken me to church several times, but never had I heard preaching like this.
4: People talk about searching for God, but God's not lost. You are. In the Gospel of Luke, chapter 19, verse 10, Jesus said, "For the Son of Man is come to seek and to save that which was lost." We lost our relationship with God in the Garden of Eden when Adam sinned by disobedience. The prophet Isaiah wrote in chapter 59, verse 2, "But your iniquities have separated between you and your God, and your sins have hid his face from you that he will not hear." You are lost. You can't approach God with all those sins on your soul. He is holy. He dwells in light, and you dwell in darkness. The Bible says, "All have sinned and come short of the glory of God. There is none righteous, no, not one." Just as he promised, God sent his only begotten Son, Jesus Christ, to light the darkness, to show the way back to him. The Bible says in him was life, and the life was the light of men. But men loved darkness rather than light because their deeds were evil. God came looking for you. What a savior! He made himself of no reputation and took upon him the form of a servant and was made in the likeness of men. And being found in fashion as a man, he humbled himself and became obedient unto death, even the death of the cross. My friend, Christ died for your sins, not his. He lived a sinless life because he was the Son of God. If he could humble himself like that, you can humble yourself by coming forward to ask his forgiveness. Trust him.
1: I went to the altar and my wife came too. Some ladies offered to hold our son, but I wanted God's blessing on him too. At the altar I prayed, repenting of my sins and asking Jesus to be my Lord and Savior. He gave me instant peace and joy as well as direction, but I had much to learn. They gave me a pamphlet that contained the Gospel of John. I began trying to read it with a dictionary. A week later, I visited some worldly friends and I yielded to the temptation to drink with them. I felt horrible because I failed the Lord. That night I repented. Lord, forgive me for taking that drink. I want so much to follow you, Jesus. Help me be strong to resist temptations. Please change me. My aunt gave me a Bible and encouraged me in the Lord. But I still had no job and the depression was getting harder. We stayed with relatives on the outskirts of Toledo while I searched for work. I'd get up at 4 in the morning and, having no gas for the car, I walked to town singing In the Garden. By evening, I was tired and decided to walk back to my relatives. And he walks with me and he talks with me.
5: Can you tell me where the Stewart building is?
1: I don't know, but I know you, Bill. You teach Sunday school at my aunt's church.
5: I sure do. I know you, Floyd. Hop in. Let me give you a ride. I was glad to see you at the prayer meeting this week.
1: I'm going
5: to
1: go every week. God sent you along, Bill. I was feeling a little discouraged.
5: These are tough times. Are you reading the Bible?
1: Yes. I have a hard time understanding it all, but I finished the Gospel of John.
5: Good. The Lord will guide you.
1: I have joy and peace. There's so much I don't know.
5: God says, my grace is sufficient for thee, for my strength is made perfect in weakness.
1: Tell me something, Bill. What happens if I sin again?
5: The Bible says if we confess our sins, he is faithful and just to forgive us our sins and to cleanse us from all unrighteousness.
1: That's a relief.
5: You're saved once and for all when you're born again. Jesus is your sufficiency. It's not only new life, it's a new way of life, trusting and obeying him.
1: I read the Bible every night after looking for a job all day. I finished the New Testament in 3 months. One day I applied at a rubber plant. The manager said he needed a good mill man. And because I had experience in a mill back in Defiance, he hired me. I worked there 3 years, even though we had periodic layoffs. Our daughter was born, we got our own apartment. During one layoff, I went back to see the boss.
6: You're looking for work, Floyd?
1: Sure am.
6: You're a good worker, but the men, they don't like the way you talk about your religion. After all, they're religious too.
1: They complained?
6: Well, not in so many words. Don't get me wrong, we like your work, but we don't want you to talk about religion on the job.
1: I would sooner walk the streets than stop talking about the Lord. Jesus is the eternal Son of the living God.
6: Okay. Come to work in the morning.
1: A few years later, he let me hold Bible study with the men. When I was laid off again, I resumed my habit of looking for work in the morning and then coming home to read the Bible and pray every evening. A neighbor lady noticed and talked to Mildred about it.
2: She thinks you're strange.
1: Because I talked to her about the Lord?
2: No, because you don't stay out all day looking for a job.
1: God will provide. I've done my part and I'm trusting the Lord to help me.
2: She said, If I had a husband that would sit and read the Bible and pray every evening, I would boot him out because nobody is going to bring a job to your front door.
1: You never know, honey. Who was at the door? Somebody offering me a job at a manufacturing plant. That same day, our neighbor's husband was laid off from his job. So never doubt God's provision for his children. I bought a dump truck and started a business working 10 or 12 hours a day until my debts were paid. Then I sold the truck. But one debt that I could never have paid was for my sin. Only Jesus could pay that debt by his death on the cross for me.
0: Floyd and Mildred had three sons, two of whom were pastors and one a missionary in Africa. Two daughters also serve the Lord in their churches. Recently, we had an email from his grandson asking for copies of the original drama, so we decided to redo Floyd's story as a classic to demonstrate the power of godliness passing down through the generations. This power is available to you, listening friend. The Bible promises in 2 Corinthians chapter 5, verse 17, "Therefore, if any man be in Christ, he is a new creature. Old things are passed away. Behold, all things are become new." To begin your new life in Christ, will you pray with us? There are no special words. This prayer is simply meant to reflect the attitude of a humble heart. Dear God, I confess that I am a lost sinner and cannot save myself. I repent of my sins against you. I believe Jesus died for my sins on the cross. I believe he rose again and lives forevermore. Thank you for his sacrifice. Thank you for saving me. Come into my heart and life, Lord Jesus, and change me. In your name I pray, amen. If you need help with this life-changing decision, we urge you to call 1-888-NEED-HIM or visit chataboutjesus.com. 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This is program number 3931. Heard in the classic true story of Floyd Plum were Patrick Thompson, Jennifer Dimmitt, Kurt Nabig, Mara Kate Burns, Ed DiZzolo, and David Zarbach. 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Script, Kenitha Gabler and Jack Odell. 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So, until next time, unless our Lord returns before then, I'm Timothy Gregory reminding you that the doors to Pacific Garden Mission are open night and day. 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

0: I'm Steve O'Dell with Mission Network News. Recent terrorist attacks in Colombia killed at least 20 people. Estela Ferruccio serves at RTM Colombia, a branch of TWR in Latin America. She says illegal armed groups in Colombia have increasing access to technology. Amid these growing security concerns, RTM Colombia's team broadcasts Bible-based content. Ferruccio says Colombia's youth are believing lies about how to live. Ask God to raise up godly young people in Colombia. Next, a new report from International Christian Concern reveals what they're calling a $10 million genocide cover-up by the Nigerian government. The report shows that since 2009, over 190,000 Nigerians, largely in the north, have been killed, around 70% of whom were Christians. The report also lays out how Nigeria has been hiding the genocide of Christians through misinformation. Floyd Brobel with the Voice of the Martyrs Canada encourages advocating for other government leaders to hold Nigeria accountable. Mission Network News, a service of One Way Ministries. I'm Steve O'Dell.
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thank you for joining us in this musical segment of Music Till Dawn. Vic Elias and your host, and every half hour we share either a thought or a poem or a scripture, something that will encourage us along the way. From the pen of Helen Steiner Rice is a very interesting poem entitled A Prayer for Patience. God, teach me to be patient. Teach me to go slow. Teach me how to wait on you when my way I do not know. Teach me sweet forbearance when things do not go right. So I remain unruffled when others grow uptight. Teach me how to quiet my racing, rising heart, so I may hear the answer you are trying to impart. Teach me to let go, dear God, and pray undisturbed until my heart is filled with inner peace and I learn to know your will. A Prayer for Patience by Helen Steiner Rice. Music Till Dawn.

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1: Ken Ham here of the Ark Encounter in Northern Kentucky. VCY began in 1961. I was 10 years old, growing up in Australia. And Christian radio played a big role in our family's Bible time. When I moved to America in 1987, I was so thrilled to see how Christian radio was seemingly everywhere. I soon met Vic Eliason and Jim Schneider, and they've interviewed me countless times. So thank you, VCY, and happy birthday.

from the old hymnal up on the shelf. A song that I believe touches the heart. I saw one hanging on a tree in agony and blood. He fixed his languid eyes on me as near his cross I stood. Sure, never till my latest breath can I forget that look. It seemed to charge me with his death, though not a word he spoke. My conscience felt and owned the guilt and plunged me in despair. I saw my sins his blood had spilt and helped him nail him there. Alas, I knew not what I did, but now my tears are vain. Where shall my trembling soul be hid? For I the Lord have slain. A second look he gave, which said, I freely all forgive. This blood is for thy ransom paid. I die that thou mayest live. Oh, can it be upon a tree the Savior died for me? My soul is thrilled, my heart is filled, to think he died for me. Music Till Dawn continues.

0: I'm Bryce Johnson with this Unpacking It Sports and Faith Minute. 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I'm Bryce Johnson, and you can unpack that. 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
2: This is Dave Barba of Press On Ministries greeting you temporarily from Edinburgh, Scotland. Even though we're 4,000 miles away, we love to listen to VCY by way of the VCY mobile app. I began ministry on VCY in 1974, so it is with a very thankful heart that I congratulate you on 65 years of amazing ministry. May God give us both His strength for many years to press on.

From my library of poems here this evening, I've chosen another one of those sweet elements of verse and poetic art from the pen of Alice Hanshie Mortensen. The name of this verse is called Good Morning, God. And apparently she was visiting one of the nation's beautiful parks, and this is what came forth. I stepped outside my cabin door in God's Yosemite, and there amid the sculptured peaks, I breathed His majesty. The tiny cabin faded as I lifted up my head and sunlight bathed the rugged rocks. Good morning, God, I said. Good morning, God. No other words could fit the time and place. For now, once more, my naked soul had met Him face to face. Good morning, God. My heart would kneel in reverence at this shrine and thank Him for the privilege that once again is mine. Good morning, God. Oh, some glad day I'll step outside the door of this frail tent wherein I live and go out to explore the realms beyond where Thou dost dwell. Then earth shall fade away as sun rays of the mountain's peaks proclaim eternal day. Good morning, God. Music till dawn.

0: Back to Genesis with Dr. John Morris, scientist with the Institute for Creation Research. Dr. Morris, has evolutionary science been useful to the world?
1: Chris, you'd be surprised. Evolutionists say that evolution undergirds all of biology, and yet no truly helpful discovery has come from evolution. It is true that many evolutionists have made amazing discoveries, but these are based on scientific observation of the way things are. How they originated is a different question. It seems to me that if evolution were really a theory of everything, as they claim, then it ought to be obvious. They shouldn't have to rely on silly evolutionary stories to make us believe it. Face it, evolution is unbelievable because it's simply not true. Most people are not gullible enough to think that a frog changed into a prince. Creation is a much better answer, and we learn that when we go back to Genesis.
0: Thanks, Dr. Morris. For more information, you can find us on the web at www.icr.org.
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Music Till Dawn continues tonight. Vic Elias and your host. In the broadcast business, we call a piece of time a time segment. And our author tonight has used that word segment in a unique way, Alice Hanchey Mortensen, has written a little poem entitled This Little Segment. Let me share it with you. Let me reject all motives, Lord, and thoughts that aren't of thee. Remembering times a segment small of your eternity. Let trivial things take minor place, not coloring all I do, but yielded to the higher plane with your dear face in view. Oh, may my days have purpose, Lord, as long as you extend this little segment, let me glow for you until the end. Music Till Dawn on VCY America.

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Vic Eliason here with Music Till Dawn. Good to have you with us. Here's the words of an old song. I am going to a city where the streets with gold are laid, where the tree of life is blooming and the roses never fade. Here they bloom but for a season, soon their beauty is decayed. I am going to a city where the roses never fade. In this world we have our troubles, Satan's snares we must evade. We'll be free from all temptations where the roses never fade. Loved ones gone to be with Jesus in their robes of white arrayed, now are waiting for my coming where the roses never fade. Here they bloom but for a season, soon their beauty is decayed. I am going to a city where the roses never fade. Music Till Dawn.

0: open the phone for just about everything you need. All the way from aircraft manufacturers to yogurt shops, auto repair to washing machines, attorneys to welders. Pick a profession and it's probably there in the Yellow Pages. Your phone book is an incredible resource. As believers, though, we know that nothing can compare to the resource in the 66 books of the Bible. 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

And thank you for joining us for this next segment of Music Till Dawn. Music coming your way throughout the night here on the VCY America Radio Network. And tonight I'd like to share a verse written by Helen Steiner Rice, entitled So Many Reasons to Love the Lord. Thank you, God, for little things that come unexpectedly, to brighten up a dreary day that dawned so dismally. Thank you, God, for sending a happy thought my way to blot out my depression on a disappointing day. Thank you, God, for brushing the dark clouds from my mind and leaving only sunshine and joy of heart behind. Oh, God, the list is endless of things to thank you for, but I take them all for granted and unconsciously ignore that everything I think or do, each movement that I make, each measured rhythmic heartbeat, each breath of life I take, is something you have given me for which there is no way. For me, in all my smallness, in any way, repay. So Many Reasons to Love the Lord, from the pen of Helen Steiner Rice. Join us for continuing music on Music Till Dawn.

0: Hi, I'm Johnny Erickson Todd, and my friend Jen Barrick is quite the evangelist. She's a young woman who truly is in love with Jesus, and she takes every opportunity she can to talk about him. Not long ago, Jen was getting ready to fly to Israel. The morning of the flight, she could hardly contain herself with the thought of who she was going to get to share her testimony with. Shortly into the flight, her opportunity came. Jen was standing in line to use the restroom when the flight attendant said to her, "Tell me something about you." Well, there was a door swung wide open, and as Jen enthusiastically launched into her story, the entire first-class passengers listened in. And I have to believe that more than a few people that morning were drawn to the Savior's side. Colossians chapter 4 tells us to make the most of every opportunity. Today, look for your special chance to share Christ with others.
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2: Congratulations to VCY America for 65 years of faithfully broadcasting the gospel of our Lord and Savior Jesus Christ. Let the Bible Speak is pleased to have been a part of VCY's schedule for more than 25 years. In these days when biblical truth is being exchanged for man's ideas, it's most encouraging to find a broadcast facility that is standing for the Word of God. From the ministry of Let the Bible Speak, please be assured of our prayers and best wishes as you continue to hold forth the Word of Life.

When I look back, remembering God's leading through the years, my heart rejoices in His grace and sometimes brings forth tears. His guidance and constraining love when I would go astray renews my faith and thrills my soul as I look back today. So little did I understand, much less appreciate, when so gently He restrained me before it was too late. Remembering brings encouragement and fills my heart with praise, because I know He'll faithful be through all my future days. The poem is entitled Remembering, from the pen of Norma Helgerson, tonight on Music Till Dawn.

0: I'm Bryce Johnson with this Unpacking It Sports and Faith Minute. The most committed sports fans are the ones who follow their team all year long, during the season when their favorite team is playing games, and they follow their team during the off season as well. When it comes to our commitment to Jesus, do we have a year-round attitude, or do we stop paying attention during the off season? When we have a season of great need, we really pursue God as we constantly ask for answers to our prayers. But sometimes our passion for God can dwindle when life is going well. But as a follower of Jesus, staying fully devoted year-round is important. Paul writes in 2 Timothy 4:2, "Preach the word, be ready in season and out of season. 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I'm Bryce Johnson, and you can unpack that. 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

Musing Till Dawn continues throughout the night, and I'm so glad that you decided to tune our way, and hopefully that something that we have to offer might be a blessing to you. Alice Mortensen has written some beautiful poems. Here's one entitled The Power of the Blood. I know not how the blood of Christ could take away my sin, but this I know, its cleansing power has made me pure within. And when I err, he will forgive and see me safely through. Dear sinner, if you'll come to him, he'll do the same for you. Music Till Dawn continues.

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Music Till Dawn continues throughout the night here on VCY America. I'm your host, Vic Elias, and I appreciate the privilege that I have each evening to share some of these thoughts and what I feel some of the most beautiful music with you, our listeners. There's a little verse of encouragement written by Alice Hanshee Mortensen. Prior to her being promoted to be with the Lord, she wrote this regarding the hand of the Lord. He holds my hand. Dear Lord, I thank you for this unknown day in which decisions must be made. This day in which fond hopes may rise and then completely fade. That through the vast uncertainty of this so transient land, your love for me will never fade, nor let go of my hand. Music Till Dawn.

0: Have you ever wondered how WSEB stays on the air 24 hours a day, 7 days a week, 365 days a year? It's not just the fact that our transmitter keeps pumping out the signal. 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
2: Ken Ham here of the Ark Encounter in Northern Kentucky. VCY began in 1961. I was 10 years old, growing up in Australia. And Christian radio played a big role in our family's Bible time. When I moved to America in 1987, I was so thrilled to see how Christian radio was seemingly everywhere. I soon met Vic Eliason and Jim Schneider, and they've interviewed me countless times. So thank you, VCY, and happy birthday.

I'm so glad that you chose to join us in this segment of Music Till Dawn. Each evening we try to share a verse, a poem, a song, something that might be of spiritual blessing to you. And I have here what I consider a treasure from the pen of Alice Mortensen. It's entitled, I Live on Borrowed Time. I have been healed, not instantly, but through a surgeon's skill. God often uses human hands to carry out his will, so I shall thank him more, not less, for every trying hour that made me draw unceasingly on his unfailing power. I thank him, yes, for nights of pain, when heaven seemed to bend above my bed with songs of praise, and God himself would send such sweet assurance to my soul, such evidence of care, that though I could not see his face, I knew that he was there. So as I rise again to serve and live on borrowed time, I pray that I shall not forget my days are his, not mine. Music Till Dawn.

0: Achievement is the result of continual effort. There's a thin line between failure and success. Often, people throw up their hands in defeat when, with a little more effort, they would have succeeded. This is Dr. David Halcombe at Heritage Baptist College, Franklin, Indiana. Maybe you, with a little more effort, would be able to get your associate's or bachelor's degree. We refer this as our personal distant learning program, which provides you a relationship with a professor instead of a platform. Won't you call me today and let me help you finish at 317-246-8915. What seems hopeless can become glorious success. Talk to me personally. This is Dr. David Halcombe saying goodbye for now.
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This is Music Till Dawn coming your way on the VCY America Radio Network, and I'd just like to say thanks for listening. We share a verse and then some beautiful music in each half-hour segment, and this one is no exception. Tonight from the pen of Helen Steiner Rice. Before you can dry another's tears, you must also weep. That's the name of it. Listen to what she says. Let me not live a life that's free from the things that draw me close to thee. For how can I ever hope to heal the wounds of others I do not feel? If my eyes are dry and I never weep, how do I know when the hurt is deep? If my heart

cold and it never bleeds? How can I tell what my brother needs? For when ears are deaf to the beggar's plea, and we close our eyes and we refuse to see, and we steel our hearts and harden our minds, and we count it a weakness whenever we're kind, we are no longer following the Father's way or seeking His guidance from day to day. For without crosses to carry and burdens to bear, we dance through life that is frothy and fair. And chasing the rainbow, we have no desire for roads that are rough and realms that are higher. So spare me no heartache or sorrow, dear Lord, for the heart that is hurt reaps the richest reward. And God enters the heart that is broken with sorrow as He opens the door to a brighter tomorrow. For even through tears we can recognize the suffering that lies in another's eyes. From the pen of Helen Steiner Rice, Music Till Dawn.

Did you know that you could bless somebody else by sharing just a word of invitation to a new listener to Music Till Dawn? Perhaps you have a friend who is awake at these hours, maybe at work, perhaps just a person who is a night person. We'd like to invite you to invite a friend or two to join us for this musical program each evening. 7 days a week, right here on VCY America Radio Network. And perhaps you might be an instrument of inspiration and blessing. Why don't you call a friend? Thanks for joining us on Music Till Dawn.

0: Student religious groups must have equal access. This is Matt Staver with Freedom's Call. Liberty Council represents Good News Clubs and other student religious groups that must have equal access in public schools. So Liberty Council joined other student-focused ministries to send a letter to the U.S. Secretary of Education, Linda McMahon, urging the federal department to revise current guidance to ensure this equal treatment. Last February, the Department of Education updated its guidance on constitutionally protected prayer and religious expression. This includes allowing all groups access to bulletin boards or the public address system. But the updated guidance did not include some of the language that helps prevent or stop unfair and unequal treatment of student religious groups. School administrators often fail to understand that federal law requires them to allow the religious expression of religious groups. This language must be revised. Stay informed at Liberty Council's website, lc.org.
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3: SRN News, I'm Rich Thomason in Washington. Make a deal or else. President Trump says Iran, quoting here, better get moving fast or there won't be anything left of them. The threat comes as Iran signals it is prepared to resume the fight. Senator Lindsey Graham on NBC's Meet the Press.
4: I talked to the CIA director yesterday. Is there any evidence that the crowd in charge now is any less committed to destroying Israel? Going after us, the great Satan, purifying Islam? I think the answer is no. So weaken them further, and you may get a deal later. But you're not going to get a deal with this crowd until you hurt them more.
3: Wall Street futures are down this morning as oil prices rise. Tens of thousands of New York commuters having to find other ways to get to work this morning. A strike has shut down the Long Island Railroad. Contract talks resume this morning. The long, troubled voyage of the Hantavirus cruise ship is finally over. The vessel has docked at Rotterdam for a thorough cleaning.
5: This will mark the end of the MV Hondius's long journey home to the Netherlands after beginning its voyage in Argentina at the start of April. The cruise trip that followed was to become the stuff of nightmares after the emergence of the deadly outbreak that left at least three passengers dead. Most of those on board were evacuated last week when the vessel moored off the coast of Tenerife, but a 25-person crew and two medical staff remained for the final leg.
3: The BBC's Tom Bailey. All four crew members ejected safely after two Navy jets collided midair. It happened during an air show over the weekend at a western Idaho military base. In Austin, Texas, two teens in custody, a potential third suspect being sought. In at least 10 random shootings, injured four people over the weekend. On Wall Street this morning, stock futures are in the red. The Dow futures are down 315 points. NASDAQ futures off 21 points. This is SRN News. Is religion gaining or losing influence in the U.S.?
6: According to a new poll from the Pew Research Center, 37% of Americans believe that faith is gaining purchase in society, and that's the highest percentage in nearly 25 years. On the other hand, 61% of respondents think that religion is losing influence, but that group is shrinking from a high of 70% 5 years ago. Roughly half of all Americans say the influence of faith in the country is a good thing. Michael Harrington reporting.
3: The leader of an Eastern European neo-Nazi group has been sentenced to 15 years in prison for trying to recruit others to commit violent attacks against Jews, including one plot would have involved dressing as Santa Claus, handing out poison candy to kids. 22-year-old from the country of Georgia pleaded guilty in November of last year to soliciting hate crimes and distributing information about making bombs. In 2024, prosecutors say the defendant directed members of his group to target the Jewish community. This is SRN News. Researchers in Dublin have uncovered the oldest surviving English poem in a Roman library.
7: The poem, Caedmon's Hymn, was composed in Old English by a Northumbrian worker in the 7th century. It appears within the Latin text Ecclesiastical History of the English People by the monk known as the Venerable Bede. The discovery highlights the diffusion of the English language centuries earlier than previously believed. The manuscript had a complex history, traveling across Europe and the Atlantic before being found in Rome's public library, The library's digitization efforts may lead to more discoveries. Keith Peters reporting.
3: The collapse of Spirit Airlines is confronting summer travelers. Rising jet fuel costs have pushed up airfares and other fees. And two of the remaining U.S. budget carriers just finalized a merger. It's difficult for low-cost airlines to operate these days. More details, srnnews.com.
8: Matthew chapter 5 and verse 6. Blessed are they which do hunger and thirst after righteousness, for they shall be filled. Matthew chapter 5 and verse 6. God's Word, the Bible, telling us that focusing on righteousness always leads to fulfillment.
9: Here is the National Weather Map for VCY America. Today's weather map shows low pressure over the UP of Michigan, with its associated warm front extending from the UP of Michigan through New Jersey and out to sea, with a wave of low pressure riding along that front over eastern New Jersey, and its associated cold front extending from the UP of Michigan into central California, with four waves of low pressure riding along that front over central California, eastern Utah, central Kansas, and eastern Minnesota. Now the weather forecast for cities in the VCY listing area. Huxley, Iowa, for today, partly to mostly cloudy skies. It will be breezy with showers and scattered thunderstorms. Severe storms are likely, high around 83. Stockton, Missouri, for today, partly to mostly cloudy skies. It will be breezy with a chance of showers and scattered thunderstorms. Severe storms are possible, high around 86. Phoenix, Arizona, for today, partly to mostly sunny skies, high around 89. Clear tonight, low around 67. And Rockford, Illinois, for today, increasing cloudiness. It will be breezy with rain and thunderstorms. Severe storms are possible, high around 84. Southwest winds at 16 to 26 miles per hour. Mostly cloudy and breezy tonight with showers and scattered thunderstorms. A few of these storms may be severe, low around 64. That's the forecast. I'm meteorologist Jim Vaughn for VCY America, Christian Information Radio.

0: I wonder, honestly, do you plan on sinning? Hi, I'm Chuck Swindoll. That's a pretty fearful way to live, isn't it? Always anticipating the worst. It would be like my telling one of our children who just got a driver's license, now, you're going to have a wreck. Here's the phone number of the insurance agent. Put it on the dashboard. And as soon as you have that wreck, call this number. Now, enjoy the drive. No, it's not like that. We don't plan to have a car wreck, and we shouldn't plan to sin. It is not inevitable. We have the Holy Spirit living within us. So, hey, let's let Him drive.
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1: Have you ever noticed that when you take a big step of faith, maybe it's addressing an addiction, or maybe it's starting a ministry, or maybe it's saying I'm going to start reading the Bible on a regular basis, everything falls apart at the seams? It seems like when we really get committed and we take that step toward exactly what God wants us to do, it often gets worse instead of better. If you want to understand why and learn how to endure, that's today. Stay with me.
0: We all know faith requires sacrifice. But Chip Ingram says that sacrifice, painful as it may be, could save your spiritual life. Today on Living on the Edge, in his series, You Were Made for More, Chip opens Nehemiah chapter 4 and makes a case from Scripture, from history, and from his own story. When you take a genuine step of faith, expect a fight. Moses faced it. Elijah faced it. Jesus faced 40 days of it in the desert. Nehemiah faced it too, in the form of ridicule and sarcasm aimed straight at his worth. Chip describes the enemy's first punch and Nehemiah's remarkable response. Here's Chip Ingram.
1: God wants to use ordinary people to do extraordinary things. It's not about being smarter than you are. It's not about knowing more than you probably know. But it's about having a dislocated heart, right? A broken spirit. It's about having a time where you take a radical step of faith. It's developing a strategic plan. You need to discover where on the wall of God's kingdom you make a personal commitment, not an intellectual commitment, not an emotional commitment, not a when it's nice and not raining commitment, but a commitment that says, God, I will do what you show me to do. And I know it might get hard, but when it gets hard, I will be faithful by your grace. And I have a concern, because I'm having conversations and emails from people that God is beginning to germinate multiple holy ambitions. And for some, it's for kids. And I talk with a guy that's talking about some things overseas and some people. Others, it's in business. And others, it's with women. And here's what I know. If you don't understand what the last step is, having a courageous soul, you might take some very right steps. And I mean get crushed. This is a serious one. You need to listen very carefully. This is a word for those of you that are stepping out, and you might actually find that you're a little discouraged. Or you might even have struggled with a little depression lately. Or maybe just kind of disillusioned, like you don't quite get it. God, I thought I was on the right track, but boy, oh boy, it just seems like things are harder and everything is uphill. Here's the thesis. Here's what you need to understand. We unconsciously believe a myth, and the myth is, if I do what God wants me to do, if I take a step, if I make a sacrifice, it can be with my time, my energy, my money, my future, a relationship. It's like, oh, I know this is a bad relationship. I obey God, and I broke up with him, or I broke up with her, or I know my priorities are out of whack, and I start meeting with God, or I'm going to give him the first portion of my income, or I'm going to get out of my comfort zone. I'm going to love people. I'm going to go on a missions trip. When we do that kind of thing, unconsciously we think, God is going to be so pleased. Well, he is. But we think he's going to be so pleased that life's going to be great. Life's going to be, shouldn't it be, right? You're obeying, right? You're just going to get high fives from the Lord and way to go, and he's going to answer all your prayers, and relationship issues are going to get better overnight. That is a myth. The common pitfall, jot, if you will, false expectations. False expectations. Our greatest personal commitments and spiritual victories are almost always followed by periods of intense opposition. Underline the word intense opposition. Moses takes a big step of faith, intense opposition. Elijah, has the big confrontation and then later intense opposition. Jesus sets his face and says, okay, he's baptized, he's commissioned for ministry. And then what happens? 40 days in the desert with intense opposition. You can take it to the bank, or at least you used to be able to take it to the bank. When you step out and take a step of faith that is the clearly defined will of God, it will usually get more difficult before it gets easier. And if you don't know that, then I've watched this happen. You know what? I thought this was God's will, but it must not be, because look how hard it is and how difficult it is and all these things that have gone wrong. When I moved to Atlanta, that was the second hardest ministry decision. We were in Santa Cruz. I was a pastor in a local church. I loved what I was doing. My family loved it. My boys all found Santa Cruz girls, married them, and God made it clear, you're supposed to go to Atlanta. So make this decision. We go. My car on the way is in an ice storm. You know, I sent it there, one of those big tractor trailer things, so it gets ruined, but I don't know it because there's snow when it comes, and gasoline had poured through it, and so I had this car in the winter that I could only drive with the windows down. My wife had two surgeries on her jaw that didn't work, so she was in intense pain. I won't go in through it, but at one point, when it got to number 11, we started keeping track. In the first 10 days, we had 23 things happen to the house that broke down. One guy said, hey, this never happened in my life. We cut through that line, that line, that line. So you don't have any water. You don't have any electricity. And then, are you ready? I take over the job in 2002. It has a huge international component to it. And it takes millions and millions of dollars. So does anybody remember what happened like in January of 2003? The dot bust. So all the major donors didn't have any money. So all of a sudden it's like, okay, now I'm waking up in the middle of the night and my wife is crying and sobbing into a pillow because she's not real happy. Part physical, part emotional. Everything that could go wrong around me has. The move is just an absolute nightmare. My daughter has been taken out of a school in the middle of high school. We don't have any money. And other than that, things are going well. Now here's the difference. You know what my reaction this time was? Wow. I think God is really up to something. I think God must really have something significant beyond my wildest dreams for little old me, who doesn't mean very much, to get this level of opposition. And I would look back 7 years later and see 100 countries, 90,000 teachers, 8 videos, and 5 books written in a season of time that I never dreamed could happen to an ordinary person like me, because the opposition told me I was on the right track. Did I like it? No. Part of the opposition that's meant to pull you down, God uses to develop some character and some trust and some issues in you, so that when he blesses you, you'll understand it's him instead of you. So with that, look at Nehemiah. He's our model. So he's holy ambition, right? Remember, he had it made in the shade. He's cupbearer to the king. And we've gone through 3 chapters to learn about his dislocated heart. We've learned that then he had this intense prayer time of looking up, looking in, looking out. He took the radical step of faith. He risked his life. He finds his personal commitment. He says, I'm supposed to rebuild the wall, and gathers the people, casts the vision. He's got the gift of leadership. And then he makes this personal commitment, develops out of the strategic plan. And then you would think, right? Things are going to go great. This is a great man of God. All of history, literally, the entire history of Israel is completely changed by this man. Now, what happens, I'm going to give you an overview of the next 3 chapters. In chapter 3, there's external opposition. It's very frontal. It's in his face. The goal is to discourage him. And the means is ridicule or fear, and we're going to look at this one very carefully. In chapter 5, we won't get to this one, but I want to give you an overview, because as some of you launch out, you're going to find yourself back in Nehemiah a lot, reading this over and realizing you're not crazy. This is God's will, but it is hard. In chapter 5, the opposition isn't out there, it's internal. And all of a sudden, you find that they're fighting among themselves. The goal of the enemy is to divide. And the way he does it is by selfishness and greed within the family of God here. Then in chapter 6, it goes from this corporate opposition to individual. It's very, very subtle. They attempt to destroy him. There's literally a contract out on his life. And people he thought he could trust, a priest and a prophetess, come together and tell him, you really need to do this. And the goal was to get him in this certain place so they could assassinate him. Deception and intimidation. Well, open your notes, and I want to dig in chapter 4, because I think this issue of discouragement is so, so critical. And I've put it in the metaphor of boxing. My dad was a boxer. He was in World War II. And because of that, when he came back, he went at 16. He came back, he couldn't play any sports, and he really liked sports. So he learned to box. In fact, I guess you can brag on your dad when he's dead. But he's in heaven right now, but he won the Golden Glove. So when I was little, you know, he would, you know, kind of, got to keep it in here. So he taught me how to box. And I don't know that I ever got any good, but I learned the terminology. And the metaphor of opposition here, I want to give you in boxing. We're going to look at the enemy's first punch to thwart God's program in our lives. And it's the jab of ridicule and criticism. When Sanballat heard that we were rebuilding the wall, he became angry and was greatly incensed. He ridiculed the Jews, and in the presence of his associates and the army of Samaria, he said, "What are those feeble Jews doing? Will they restore the wall?" You can hear the sarcasm in his voice. "Will they offer sacrifices? Will they finish in a day? Can they bring stones back to life from those heaps of rubble burned as they are?" Tobiah, another one of the bad guys, the Ammonite, who was at his side, said, "What are they building? If even a fox climbed on it, he would break down the wall of their stones." And then Nehemiah, you're going to find in just a minute, is going to respond. And he's going to respond the way that we need to respond. But I want you to see here, ridicule and criticism. Notice the aim is at their worth. It's sarcasm. We need to take in the step of faith. God can't use someone like you. It's casting doubt. God has shown you, you start to take a step, and all of a sudden you feel like, wow, maybe this isn't such a good idea. Maybe I don't measure up. This probably really won't work. It probably takes someone a lot smarter than me, or, you know, maybe I should do it next year, all that kind of stuff.
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1: This can paralyze you. I was a high school teacher, and I found myself walking into the teacher's lounge one day, and it sort of cleared out just before the bell rang, and there was three guys, all fairly young teachers, one middle-aged guy, and they were making, all I can call it is extraordinarily lewd comments about a very attractive co-ed that was like a 17-year-old girl in the school. And I walked in, and I'm hearing this conversation and going, man, this is wrong. And so, you know, I'm listening just a little bit, and it was very lewd and just like, I said, "Excuse me, guys, that's very unprofessional." And they kind of looked at me like, "Young new teacher, who in the heck do you think you are?" And then, you know, I kind of got on a roll, so I said, "Guys, that is so disrespectful. Let me ask you, how would you like someone talking about your daughter that way? Those sexual innuendos, those kind of comments. There's no place for that in us as teachers." And the bell rang, and I kind of got rescued, and it was kind of great, you know, whoa. You know, and I thought, well, you know, I stood up for the Lord. And then I'll never forget, next day I come in the teacher's lounge and, oh, here comes the preacher. And I mean, people, then the conversation would start, oh, let's not talk about that. Chip's in the room. We all have to be very careful about. And I mean, it was just piled on. Ridicule, sarcasm, ridicule. So guess what? I had a solution to that. I stopped going to the teacher's lounge. I got intimidated. I got my feelings hurt. I felt like I didn't measure up. I started doubting. Maybe I shouldn't have said something. But, you know, in my mind, I'm thinking, that's the right thing to do. That was the right. But then how come I feel so bad? And I felt like a chump. And then I found myself a prisoner. I would get, you know, like the teacher's lounge is where the good coffee was. And, you know, so, you know, what do you do? And I remember just coming to grips with, you know, are you going to allow labels and names and ridicule and sarcasm to define you or God? Jot down a verse, Proverbs 29:25. "The fear of man is a snare, but blessed is he who trusts in the Lord." At some point in time in your life, you need to figure out who you want to be afraid of. You can fear people and their opinions or fear God, but you can't fear both. And one will free you and the other will imprison you. So Nehemiah, how did he respond? He says, "Hear us, O God, for we are despised. Turn their insults back on their own heads. Give them over as plunder in the land of captivity. Do not cover their guilt or blot out their sins from your sight. For they have thrown insults in the face of the builders. So we rebuilt the wall till all of it reached half its height. For the people worked with all their heart." He prayed. Jot that down. He prayed. He gets ridiculed. He's struggling. He prayed. We've been talking about that. He comes before God and he says, "God, this is what they're doing." He didn't talk back to him. He didn't, you know, exchange words. "Oh, we're going to build this." He didn't defend himself. He prayed. And prayer is one of those avenues of grace. It's not that big ought to, have to. It's the actual privilege of keeping company with God in His presence, being transformed by Him, claiming promises about what you're dealing with, and then standing on those promises and watching the Spirit of God take the Word of God and change people's hearts and circumstances. That's how God has always worked. And here we see it with Nehemiah. Well, the enemy's second punch to thwart God's program in our lives is the uppercut of discouragement. Follow along as I read verses 7 through 12. But when Sanballat, so the wall's half built, and Sanballat, Tobiah, the Arabs, the Ammonites, and the men of Ashdod heard that the repairs of Jerusalem walls had gone ahead and that the gaps were being closed, they were very, very angry. They all plotted together to come and fight against Jerusalem and stir up trouble against it. But we, notice again, prayed to our God and posted a guard at night to meet the threat. Meanwhile, the people in Judah said, "The strength of the laborers is giving out, and there's so much rubble that we can't rebuild the wall." Also, our enemies said, "Before they know it, or before they see it, we will be right there among them, and we will kill them, and we will put an end to the work." Then the Jews who lived near them came and told us 10 times over, "Wherever you turn, they will attack you." Do you see what's going on here? I mean, it's built halfway, and now there's an offense, and now you have a group of people that, did you hear some of those phrases? Now they're looking at, instead of the wall half built, what is it? All they see is the rubble. There's too much to do. It says they lost their strength. They're tired. They've lost perspective. And now they're hearing these whispers, the rumors are, wherever you are, they're going to come and they're going to get you. And Jews, some of their Jewish brothers are coming and feeding them these lies. Let me give you the four things that flow right out of this passage that will absolutely discourage you. The four causes of discouragement. Let me give you all four and then develop it. The first one is loss of strength. The strength of the laborers is giving out. And write down the key word, fatigue. Sometimes we over-spiritualize things. When you push it, when you work hard, when you're up early, when you're up late, when there's stress, when there's a lot of demand, and you're going at it, and then you minister after that, and you get tired, you're vulnerable. You're vulnerable. So the first thing that happens, when you get really tired and really wiped out and you're vulnerable, you get discouraged. The second is notice the loss of vision. Notice what they say. There's so much rubble. They're half done. But all they see is that all they can see is what's left to do. And the key word is perspective. Think of where they were just probably a week or two earlier. I mean, there was rubble everywhere. And they said, "Nehemiah, let us arise and build. Our God will do this." I mean, they were fired up. The people worked with all their heart. They get half done. They're fatigued. And doesn't this happen to you? You lose perspective. Like, you know something, man, I was really, you know, we kind of were going to that marriage counseling thing, but we've been to 3 sessions. Now, instead of we've made progress, man, this is a long-term deal. Or you start setting some boundaries for some of your kids and you know it's going to be really hard and you say, no, you know, we're going to do it this way. And they push back, and you start to see some results. And you think, you know what, this is just too much. You know, forget this. Or you fly your flag at work and, you know, you begin to share your faith a little bit and let people know what's happening. And, you know, there's this inner sense and you start getting up in the morning and you want to meet with God. And then, you know, this happens and that happens. And you oversleep a couple times and there's extra big pressure at work. And you're up half the night, then you're really tired. And it's like, you know what, God, right? It happens to us. And you get discouraged. And then these little voices say, see, God's not going to use you. I mean, not someone like you. That whole idea, that missions trip, that was stupid. You shouldn't have gone. You shouldn't have signed up. See if you can get out of it. By the way, all the money's not in, right? That ought to tell you something. Maybe God doesn't want you to go. Yeah, maybe. Or maybe God really has something great. But you get discouraged. The next thing is notice there's a loss of confidence as a source of discouragement. Look at the phrase there in verse 10. We cannot rebuild the wall. You're half done, but we can't do it. And the key word there is faith. Before they believed by the power of God, this is going to happen. And now they've lost their confidence. And then finally, look at verse 12. The enemy will surprise attack you 10 different times. They have a loss of security. and fear. When you get tired, when you lose perspective, when your faith begins to waver, and then when you have fear, let me tell you something, you get discouraged. And by the way, it's very interesting. I'm doing this little study for the fall, and one of the ideas I had was to, it's not what I'm gonna do, but was to take all these different attributes of God and see where they came out in the life of Christ. And then I went through, one morning I read Matthew and Mark, and just, I read it very quickly, but I read it just to find out times when people were in stressful situations, and what did Jesus do? And it's interesting, he says, fear not, fret not. But the most common one I saw was, take courage. You're drowning, take courage. Peter looking at the waves, take courage, take courage. See, courage is, even though there's fear, even though there's opposition, courage is the willingness to step out, trusting God, and to do what you know is right, even when everything around you or inside you is scaring you to death. What do you say to Joshua? Be strong and courageous. Be strong and courageous. Do not tremble. Don't be dismayed. So when you lose your courage, and so what is discouragement? This is just removing the courage for you to hang in there.
0: 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Chip will be back in just a moment with some final thoughts. Think about what Chip described today. Nehemiah didn't just face a construction problem. He faced a personal assault. The ridicule was aimed at his worth. 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It often gets louder. 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
1: As you listen to today's program, what went through your mind? Are you like me? Did you listen to the program today and just have that little light go on and say to yourself, oh yeah, I forgot. I'm doing life in a fallen world. I'm walking with God, but there's opposition. Isn't it amazing how we forget that? Isn't it amazing that we somehow fall into that myth that when you obey God, when you take steps of faith, when you're loving your mate and raising your kids right and put your finances in order, that unconsciously, just unconsciously, we think, well, life's going to turn out great. And we looked at that first punch, you know, that jab of ridicule. And I want to ask you, where are you getting that? Are you getting it at home? Are you getting it at the office? Are you a student and getting it from people because you carry your Bible or you share your faith? You know something? God knows the score. God loves you. Remember, the fear of man is a snare, but blessed is he who trusts in the Lord. Let's agree together today to live for an audience of one. That jab of ridicule, that making fun of you, that little look that you get because you're doing life God's way, let's draw back and say, you know, the Lord is smiling and he loves you. And I just want to encourage you today. I want to encourage you to pray and persist. Like Nehemiah, don't give up. Don't give in. Ask God to make a way. And please, don't quit because, quote, someone out there is making fun of you in some way. There's too much at stake. Keep pressing ahead.
0: I'm Dave Drewy. Next time, Chip Ingram goes deeper into Nehemiah 4, names the four specific causes of discouragement, and gives you a concrete battle plan for fighting back. 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
2: This is Max McLean. The story of Jesus runs through the entire Bible, from Genesis to Revelation. After the serpent deceived Adam and Eve and unleashed the power of sin into the world, what promise did God make that would begin the process of redemption? Listen to the Bible from Genesis 3. So the Lord God said to the serpent, "Because you have done this, cursed are you above all the livestock and all the wild animals. You will crawl on your belly and you will eat dust all the days of your life. And I will put enmity between you and the woman and between your offspring and hers. He will crush your head and you will strike his heel." To the woman he said, "I will greatly increase your pain in childbearing. With pain you will give birth to children. Your desire will be for your husband and he will rule over you." To Adam he said, "Because you listened to your wife and ate from the tree about which I commanded you, you must not eat of it. Cursed is the ground because of you. Through painful toil you will eat of it all the days of your life. It will produce thorns and thistles for you, and you will eat the plants of the field. By the sweat of your brow you will eat your food until you return to the ground, since from it you were taken. For dust you are, and to dust you will return." Adam named his wife Eve because she would become the mother of all the living. The Lord God made garments of skin for Adam and his wife and clothed them. And the Lord God said, "The man has now become like one of us, knowing good and evil. He must not be allowed to reach out his hand and take also from the tree of life and live forever." So the Lord God banished him from the Garden of Eden to work the ground from which he had been taken. After he drove the man out, he placed on the east side of the Garden of Eden cherubim and a flaming sword flashing back and forth to guard the way to the tree of life. From Genesis 3. Listen to the Bible. It's great for the soul.
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0: Welcome to Talk Truth, the radio ministry of Gary Clark. Gary has been teaching God's Word for almost 40 years in Southwest Florida and serves as the pastor and founder of Fellowship Church of Inglewood, where we love Jesus and we love people. My name is Roger Johnson, and our hope for today is that you will be encouraged and motivated to live your life for Jesus Christ. Here's Pastor Gary with today's message.
1: Who was Timothy? He was chosen for ministry leadership. He was chosen. Neglect not the gift that's in you, Paul writing, which was given you by prophecy, with the laying on of the hands of the presbytery or of the ministry leaders. He had been chosen. He was a servant. He'd shown himself faithful. He was a leader. And so he was chosen to serve. Okay, don't let me lose you here. This is really important. Keep looking. He was a faithful servant of the Lord. For this cause have I sent you, Timothy, who is my beloved son and faithful in the Lord, who shall bring you into remembrance of my ways which be in Christ, as I teach everywhere in every church. He was someone that Paul could trust. He could tell him what to do, and he would do it. He would be faithful to do it. Faithful servant of the Lord. He had a passion for people. Say that with me. He had a passion for people. But I trust in the Lord Jesus to send Timothy to you. He's writing to the church at Philippi. He's in prison, by the way, as he's writing this letter, Philippians. I trust in the Lord to send Timothy to you shortly, that I also may be of good comfort when I know how you're doing. But I have no man like-minded. I have nobody. I don't have a whole lot of people helping me, Paul says, and that believes as I do, who will naturally care for you. For all seek their own, not the things which are Jesus Christ, but you know the proof of Timothy. As a son with the Father, he has served me in the gospel. Are you hearing Timothy? Yes or no? You feeling him? I want you to know this man. He pastored the church at where? Ephesus. How many would say Ephesians is one of your favorite books in the Bible? Can I see your hands? Yeah. Timothy pastored that church after Paul had started it. He became the pastor of this great church. Do you remember what Jesus said in the book of Revelation to the seven churches? He wrote to the church at Ephesus, and he had no complaint against that church except this: you have left your first love. This is the church Timothy pastored. Sounds like it could be a struggle, doesn't it? How would you like to follow the Apostle Paul? Say, that'd be pretty tough, right? For some reason, Jesus said what he did about him. You've left your first love. Keep that in mind. So he pastored this church. I besought you to abide at Ephesus, Paul writing to Timothy, when I went into Macedonia, that you might charge some that teach no other doctrine. So he's the teacher, he's the leader, he's the pastor. And there's several scriptures we could use about that. Now here's the point. Let's move. Here we go. Believe it or not, you might think it's going to take forever. Hang in here and we'll get out of here. In spite of his upbringing, in spite of his conversion, in spite of his spiritual gifts, in spite of his close relationship and association with the Apostle Paul, in spite of his being a pastor of one of the greatest churches ever. Say that with me. Can we say that again? And one last time. Yeah, that was Timothy. That's the ministry. Don't ask you to feel sorry for me. But to think that you're in ministry and you're going to lead and you can be part of a church and you're not going to get discouraged or have hard times is not living in reality, guys. Amen? Say. So this book of Timothy, 1 Timothy, it was written to Timothy to encourage him. But Paul went head to head with it. I mean, we're not going to see, well, pat you on the head, feel better, look up. No, he dealt with the nitty gritty, baby. And we're going to talk about it over the next coming weeks. Leaders lead. The number one thing I think that keeps people from being the leader they can be is discouragement. That's my opinion. The number one thing that keeps people from being the leader they can be is discouragement. Discouragement. So how can we handle that? What should I do to be a good leader? What should I do to make myself strong in the Lord and in the power of His might? Amen? So that I can serve the Lord with gladness. Okay? We're going to talk about it. He was easily discouraged. Why was he discouraged? A couple of thoughts. Maybe one, because of physical problems. In 1 Timothy, Paul says this, drink no longer water, but use a little wine for your stomach's sake, and you're often what? Infirmities. I don't know. Paul's certainly not saying go drink and be a drunk by that scripture right there. Don't get me wrong, okay? But there seems to be something wrong with him. A lot of times the water was not exactly the purest water in the world. And they would put a little wine in it. That would make it a little bit better. But it seems like there might have been something else a little bit wrong with him. I'm not sure. But wouldn't that be discouraging? Say. You want to serve the Lord, you're the pastor, yet you got this problem. Could that be a problem? Sure. But that won't the main deal. He didn't talk a lot about that in this little book. Here's the main deal. Why was he discouraged? Because of what? Say that with me. Now come on one more time. Because of what? One more time. Because of... Now the ministry would be great if it just wasn't for the people, right? Say... Amen. Boy, reaching people would be awesome if it wasn't for the people. Listen, that's crazy. You're going to have people problems as you serve the Lord. Are y'all listening to me? You're going to have people problems as you serve the Lord. How many in your life you've ever been a problem? Can I see your hand? There we go. You're going to have people problems. But perhaps, above everything else, that was the reason Timothy was discouraged. He had a lot of people problems. Okay? So, this little book of 1 Timothy. Look what Paul says. This is strong. Let no man what? Is despise a strong word, say. That's stronger than I don't like that. That I despise that. Is that a stronger word? Let no man what? Despise your youth, but you be an example to all believers in word, conversation, charity, spirit, faith, and purity. I believe there were people that hated him. They didn't want some young whippersnapper standing up over them and talking. Are you kidding me? Say. Y'all listening? Who are you? You've been chosen. It was a problem. He had people problems. And you'll see, because the way Paul writes this letter, there was a lot of problems. Let's go to the book now. Here we go. I'm going to go through it real quick. First chapter, take us just a few minutes. Don't faint. How do leaders lead? How do leaders lead? Number one, teach and believe sound doctrine. Say that with me. Teach and believe sound doctrine. If you want to be a leader for Christ, you must teach and believe sound doctrine. Did you hear me again? Teach and believe sound doctrine. That's the first thing out of the gate that Paul deals with Timothy. You've got to believe sound doctrine. You've got to believe and know what you believe and know that it's in the book. When you are tested, when people come against you, you stand on the book. Are you hearing me? Yes or no? Teach it, believe it, stand on it, and you will succeed. This young man, hurting man, young pastor at Church at Ephesus, I besought you to abide at Ephesus when I went to Macedonia, that you might charge some that teach no other doctrine. You don't give heed. Now listen, church. You want to be a leader? Don't give heed to fables and endless genealogies which minister questions rather than godly edifying which is in the faith. So do. Don't give you time for this mess. You're going to be a leader for me, Jesus says. Now the end of the commandment is charity out of a pure heart and a good conscience and a faith unfeigned from which some have swerved and they've turned aside unto vain what? I like the King James because of words like this, vain jangling. You can't find words like that anywhere else anymore. Vain jangling. But so many want to talk about this, talk about that, this in the church, that in the church, their opinion. He's doing this, pastor did this, so-and-so did this. They're just talkers, talkers, talkers. But I know what they aren't. They're not leaders. Because leaders lead. That's what leaders do. Leaders don't run their mouth and live, what about this question? But what about this in the Bible? What about this in the Bible? What about, won't you just get some sound doctrine under your feet and live for God and do the right thing? Are you listening to me? Say. Desiring to be teachers. So many churches have problems, and Timothy had problems because there were people inside the church wanting to be the teacher. People in the church wanting to be the pastor. People in the church wanting to run the thing and make decisions. That's, Timothy dealt with that. Well, this is what it says. The Bible says that teach sound doctrine. Believe sound doctrine. Bank it on sound doctrine. Be firm in your faith in Jesus Christ. Amen? I like to say this, and it sounds simple. If it doesn't have something to do with loving Jesus and loving people, then what do I need to do with it? I mean, I know there's a lot more to the Bible than that, but that ought to be the thing that we do. Love the Lord your God with all your heart and love your neighbor as yourself. Love people. Jesus said that. Matter of fact, he says all the law.

Jesus said that. Matter of fact, he says all the law and the commandments, you hang it on these two things right here. That's what he said. Reach people. Be strong on the doctrine. Desiring to be teachers of the law, understanding neither what they say nor whereof they affirm. But we know that the law is good if the man use it lawfully. And we could get into a lot of stuff where not, but they were teaching certain things and trying to get the people under the law, especially since he's young, the old probably holding it over his head, and this is the way it's done, and this is what the law says, and what have you. Knowing this, that the law is not made for a righteous man, but for the lawless and disobedient, for the ungodly and sinners, for unholy and profane. You don't need to get people to start living the law. It wasn't made for believers in Christ to try to live the law. You can't ever attain. Listen, this is for unholy and profane, for murderers of fathers, murderers of mothers, for manslayers. He quotes five of the Ten Commandments through here. For whoremongers, for them that devour themselves of mankind, for men stealers, for liars, for perjured persons. And if there be any other thing that's contrary to sound doctrine, that's what the law's for. Timothy, don't listen to that. Don't start teaching like that. All right, have I lost you this morning or not? Teach sound doctrine. Teach what I taught you. Teach what was affirmed in you. Teach what I'm sharing as I'm going around starting these churches and putting people, putting these things together, telling them about Christ and the love of God. Don't start going back and doing this mess. According to the glorious gospel of the blessed God, which was committed to my trust. So number one is what? Leaders are going to lead. If you want to be a leader for God, who can be leaders? Can women be leaders? Absolutely. Young and old, yeah, men, sure. Listen, if you want to be a leader for God, teach and believe what? Let me say something to you. If you come to church, I want you to have friends, and you ought to have friends. Everybody ought to be loving here, loving people. But if you put your friendships above the doctrine, hang on to your hat when your friend leaves. Say, yeah, hang on to your hat when your friend leaves. That's crazy, guys. Don't ever put your doctrine or tie anything to anybody's wagon. Don't tie it to my wagon either. It's a good chance I'll be up here say something that ain't just right sometime. Well, you know, and you bank that thing back on the book. Amen? Say. Yeah. Or my antics the wagon. Yeah. All of a sudden, you know, it's going to drive you crazy sometime. Do we teach the book? Do we stand on the book? Absolutely. Flat out. Amen. Come on. Teach sound doctrine. Believe sound doctrine. This is not just for me as a leader. It's for you in your life. Your struggles. You get discouraged with your life. Your struggles. You've got to know there's an anchor, and you can anchor it on Jesus and keep that sound doctrine, that sound faith, guys. Satan will fill your head with all kinds of questions and doubts. You hear me? Remember two things as I'm reading 1 Timothy, and I'm just going verse by verse. If God can use me, He can use you. Can we say that together? If God can use, He can use. Wonder who said such a thing. Gary Clark? I did say it. But I didn't come up with the idea. This man did. The Apostle Paul. And I thank Christ Jesus our Lord, who's enabled me, that He's counted me faithful. He's put me into the ministry, Timothy. And I was before a blasphemer. I was a persecutor. Injurious. I obtained mercy. I did it ignorantly in unbelief. And the grace of our Lord was exceeding abundant with faith and love, which is in Christ Jesus, Timothy. This is a faithful saying, and it's worthy for you to accept. That Christ Jesus came into the world to save sinners. Say that last part with me. Of whom I am chief. You want to be a great leader for God? You want to be a leader for God? Remember that. Remember. You got feet of clay, baby. Amen? You're a sinner. I'm a sinner. I think we'd all do well to think we're the worst sinner. It's okay. That won't hurt you. Amen? And to be honest, you should be the worst sinner you know, because you're the only person you really know. How many have ever had just a horrible thought in your heart deep down? Let me go see it. How many had that thought and you didn't tell nobody? Yeah.

0: Oh, yeah. You see what I'm saying? We know us. So we should be the worst sinner we ever know. I just think that thing through. Paul encouraged Timothy by not saying, I'm better than you. He encouraged him by saying, if God can use me, He can use you. Because people were making Timothy feel worthless. They were making him feel like he was too young. There were people that despised him. Paul said, hey son, He can use me. He can use you. Amen? Howbeit for this cause I obtained mercy, that in me first Jesus Christ might show forth all longsuffering for a pattern to them which should hereafter believe on Him to life everlasting. Everybody looks at my life, Paul says, ought to know they got a chance too if He saved a wretch like me. Amen? God gets all the glory and all the credit. That's the second thing that we're just throwing some remembers in here about leadership. Remember, God gets all the credit and all the glory if you're going to be a leader for God. God gets all the glory and all the credit. If you're wanting to be a leader so you get the credit, you're not a leader. You're seeking position. You understand that? Yes or no? We lead, especially for Christ, so that others can be saved, so that others can be strengthened. I love it. I love this morning praying with Robert over here in the car. And he thanked the Lord in the back seat of that SUV that he has the opportunity to come to Fellowship Church and serve the Lord. He said, I thank you that I get to roll those people in that wheelchair. Amen? That's that great attitude, isn't it? I get that out of Gene. I tell them, thank you. Thank you for serving the Lord with me. Oh, it's my honor. Amen? That attitude. Not for recognition or position, but because you love the Lord and you want to serve Him. You hearing me? Did I lose you? Okay. Do it for the glory of God. Now unto the King eternal, immortal, invisible, the only wise God, be honor and glory forever and ever. Amen? We finish this little first chapter. First thing, teach sound doctrine, Timothy. Number two. Say that with me. Defend the faith. Anytime you use the word defend, it sounds like it's pretty rough. Amen. Defend the faith, Timothy. If you want to be a leader for God, believe, teach sound doctrine. Number two, defend what you believe. Do you hear me? If it's good sound doctrine, but especially the faith. Defend the faith. War a good war. This charge I commit unto you, Timothy, my son, according to the prophecies which went on before thee, that by them thou mightest, say it with me, war a good war. So war a good war. Leaders war a good war. Leaders aren't going to just lay down and quit. Amen? Especially for the Lord in His service. We fight a good fight. And the cool thing is, we don't know how it's all going to turn out. Amen? That's the cool thing. We don't know how it's all going to turn out. We just defend the fight. We fight the good fight. And God's going to give the increase. Amen? Got to trust Him. Number two, hold the faith. Defending the faith is warring a good war, but it's also holding the faith. Holding faith. Holding the faith. Keep your faith. As a good leader, you don't let anybody take your faith from you. Amen? Say, Jesus gave me my faith. I'm crucified with Christ, nevertheless I live. For the life I live by the faith of the Son of God. Jesus Christ has given me my faith. I didn't deserve my faith. I was 16 years old and I was a hellraiser. And God cared enough for me. I was in a church where I heard the gospel. And God reached down through people and loved me. And saved me, set my feet on a solid rock, gave me salvation, forgave me all my sins. Listen, I'm going to hold on to my faith. Amen? And I can see Timothy being discouraged in the faith. You're not worthy. You're no good. Who knows what was being said? I don't know. You hold your faith. It's the right thing. Defend the faith. Keep a good conscience. Say that with me. Keep a good, holding faith and a good conscience. A good conscience. Man, you got to know you're doing the right thing. As a leader, you need to know, and I know I'm going back and forth through a little thinking here today, but trying to make just a few points, but you need to know that you're doing a good thing. Amen? When Nehemiah was building the wall of Jerusalem, they tried to get him to come down off the wall and go to the plain of, oh no. And they were waiting and trying to trap him, trying to get him. And Nehemiah, this was his answer. He said, why should I come down off this wall and talk to you when I'm doing a good thing? Amen? Keep a good conscience. Keep doing good things as leaders. Make sure you're doing the right things. You're not going to be perfect, but serving the Lord, doing a good thing. Amen? He's encouraging Timothy. Don't get shipwrecked. Say that with me. Don't get what? Shipwrecked. I'll end with this and we're done. Holding faith and of a good conscience, Timothy, which some have put away concerning faith, and they've made what? I'll give you a little principle of what Paul did. He named them. If you're a leader for God and you go shipwreck on God, don't be surprised if I don't name you. You hearing me? Yes or no? Paul named him. Look at, of whom? Say it with me. Funny name. Hymenaeus. And who? Whom I have delivered unto who? Satan. That they may learn not to what? That's some tough talk, ain't it? Here he comes out the gate talking to this young discouraged pastor. And I don't know. You know what I got out of this? He's trying to tell Timothy, stay with it, don't get discouraged, don't get shipwrecked. But then I got this out of it. Because, sucker, if you do, I'm going to turn your tail over to the devil. Now, I don't know if he meant it there because he really loved Timothy like a son. But if I was reading that letter from Dad and he had mentioned those two names, I would want to go, woo! I'm going to stay with the stuff because I don't want Pop naming me like that. Amen? I don't know if you learned anything from this book today. Did you see something out of the first chapter of Timothy? Amen? I know I kept you a little bit a while, but I think it's important. Leaders lead because that's what leaders want. Let's praise the Lord this morning for His Word. Thank you for listening today. Praise the Lord.
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1: You were chosen, Ephesians 1. You have been bought with a price. You do not belong to yourself any longer, 1 Corinthians chapter 6. See, here's the truth. Whether or not the world knows it, everyone is a slave to something, sin or righteousness. Everyone serves some master, even if they say, well, I'm free because I belong to myself. Well, you are your own master. The question then is, whose slave are you?

0: freedom means different things to different people. We sometimes compare a free society to an authoritarian dictatorship. Or we might talk about free elections as opposed to coercion or intimidation. Whatever you think of when you hear the word freedom, there's one thing it can never mean. Freedom is never the absence of authority. We all serve some master, whether we admit it or not. So, the question today is this: who are you serving? Today on Wisdom for the Heart, Stephen Davey begins a series from the opening verses of James. The message you're about to hear is called, Whose Slave Are You?
1: The Bible is made up of 66 God-breathed books, scrolls. At least 30 of them are short enough to read in 30 minutes or less. The book of James is that kind of book. It's small. It's easy to read. Very little mystery to it. It's down to earth. You can read it, as I have read it several times, in about 20 minutes or less. In fact, so many truths, though, come out of this book. They tumble over as if they are the waters of Niagara. It's hard to outline it. In fact, that's difficult for people in my position. One particular author cataloged nearly 30 different topics that just cascade one after another. And here's why. Much of the New Testament epistles deliver to us the precepts of our faith. James is passionate about the practice of our faith. He doesn't come into the living room of our lives where we've been expecting company and everything is dusted and the carpet is vacuumed. No, he goes right over and opens the door to the coat closet where we've stuffed everything until company leaves. He's going to pry into our private lives. He's going to rifle through every drawer. He's even going to have the audacity to examine our checkbooks and tell us that they reveal our true priorities in life. He's going to look at our prayer request list and inform us of what we really want from God. Well, James is going to take us into the divine examination room, and he's going to listen to our hearts. He's going to look into our ears. He's going to have us open our mouths and say, ah, while he examines our tongues. He's going to go deeper still and sift through our motives and explore our thoughts. In the little book of James, there are 54 imperatives, almost one every other verse. That means 54 words or phrases could end with an exclamation point. See, James is primarily after one thing: turning precept into practice, turning belief into behavior, turning acceptance into application. See, he's going to go beyond exegesis and deal with the ethics of life. John Wesley, the founder of Methodism, said in the late 1800s, the problem of all problems is getting Christianity into practice. That's why you have in this little book 54 imperatives. You'll have 54 prescriptions from Dr. James. So with that in mind, take your Bibles and turn to James chapter 1 and follow along as I read at verse 1. James chapter 1, verse 1. James, stop. Now, we've got a whole school year, okay? There's no need to hurry. Now, actually, what I want you to discover, we're going to cover just a few words, but I want you to discover in these first few words of verse 1 the key to putting into practice the entire book of James. I believe that my biggest problem, and perhaps yours as well, in applying the book of James is that I don't really spend enough time in verse 1. You see, until you're willing to apply the truth in verse 1, you're not ready to dare to say what he says in verse 2. You're not ready for the truth of chapter 1 and chapter 2, chapter 3, chapter 4, and chapter 5 until you're ready and willing to say what he says in verse 1. Now, as we cover most of this verse today, I want to point out three things that you can hang your mental hats on. First of all, I want you to notice James' signature. Now, the problem for us here at the outset is that the New Testament mentions five different men named James who followed Christ. Which one was the author? Now, if you research each of these men, which I have, and I won't bore you with all of the details, I'll give you what I've come up with, and that is basically two potential candidates. And I'll give you the one I believe was the author. One of the candidates could very well be the Apostle James, the brother of John, the sons of Zebedee. Problem with this particular James being the author, however, is that he will become the first of 12 apostles to be martyred in AD 44 by the order of Herod Agrippa, which rules out his potential for writing this book, which comes a little later. The centuries-old view on authorship, and even today the view of evangelical scholars, is that the James who wrote this little book was the leader of the church in Jerusalem, James, the half-brother of Jesus, which means something absolutely dramatic happened in this young man's life to get him to that point. And I want to take some time showing you what that was. Now, Matthew's gospel informs us that as Jesus began his ministry, none of his siblings believed his claims. In fact, it was more than unbelief. The Bible tells us that they were offended by his claim. As Jesus, in Matthew 13, is visiting his hometown of Nazareth and preaching, the Jews effectively said, "Who is this guy claiming to be, and who does he think he is?" In fact, they go on to say, "Is not this one the carpenter's son?" In other words, how can he be who he claims to be? We know his dad, Joseph the carpenter. We knew him while he was living. And the text goes on further. They said, "Is not his mother called Mary? And his brothers, James and Joseph and Simon and Judas or Jude? And his sisters, are they not all with us?" And they all took offense at him. In other words, the people who were offended by Christ's claim to be God's son were not only the people of the village, but his own brothers, half-brothers, and sisters. They're saying, "I know, we think the same thing. Who does he think he is?" They're mortified. They are, in the text, offended. Like Mark's gospel tells us that when Christ's kinsmen, a word used of blood relations, his brothers and sisters and his own family, heard that he had launched his public ministry and he had actually called disciples after him to follow him. Mark 3 tells us they, his brothers, half-brothers, went out to take custody of him, for they were saying he has lost his senses. You could translate it, they thought he was out of his mind. They came to take custody of him. They came to take him away. They thought he needed help. Now, obviously, if you hold to the clear statements in these verses that Jesus had half-brothers and sisters, that his siblings born to Mary and Joseph after Jesus was virgin-born, you've got another issue on your hands, don't you? In fact, you have several. Now, the Roman Catholic Church has labored to redefine the words of Scripture in order to uphold the belief that Mary was who they claim even to this day that she is, the Virgin Mary. Perpetually virgin, that she never had any more children. So James could not be the half-brother of Christ, the second born to Mary, the firstborn son of Joseph and Mary. The Roman Church believes that Mary was not an ordinary housewife, not an ordinary mother. She was unique among all human beings. In fact, in 1845, the Pope declared that Mary had never sinned. This is the papal doctrine called the Immaculate Conception, that Mary had actually been born without original sin, and she never sinned ever one time in her entire life. So the Roman Church has offered up a couple of answers to these problems. One answer is that James and the others weren't literally brothers and sisters of Jesus. They were cousins. They would point out the truth that the word can be used in a generic sense of endearment, just as you might say to somebody today, "Hello, Brother Sam, hello, Brother John." And that would be true. So obviously the use of the word can have It can't have figurative or metaphorical usage. The problem is the Greeks were smart enough to have a word for cousin. And they never, ever, ever one time used in the scriptures the word cousin for a biological brother or sister. Always used the word adelphos, never once used to describe a cousin. Now there's another view that is promoted, and it is the view that, well, if they're not cousins, what it really was here is that Joseph had been married before, and he had six children. He was a widower when he met Mary and took her to be his wife. There's simply not any verse anywhere telling us that Joseph was a widower with six kids. On the other hand, what we do have in Scripture is that Mary was not a perpetual virgin, but that she had more children. Now, by the way, the reason I'm spending so much time on this issue is not so much to take on Roman Catholic tradition. I realize I'm preaching to the choir here for the most part. But to eventually get us all to the point where we understand that James' life and his first recorded words in Scripture following his conversion to Christ indicate something incredibly dramatic. Now, in Matthew 13:55, we're given the names of Jesus Christ's half-brothers in that text. They're given in typical biblical fashion in the order of age, which is consistent in Scripture, which lets us know then that James, who appears first, was the second-born, closest to Christ in age. Then comes Joseph, named after Daddy, evidently, and Simon, Judas, or Jude, as he became known. He also wrote a little letter. We may study that one next. Then Matthew mentions his sisters. Doesn't tell us how many, it's just plural. There may be more than two. Could be three or four. What you have is you have at least four brothers and two sisters. It might have been four and four. It might have been eight. Might have been nine. She could have been keeping up with Mrs. Duggar, for all we know. What you have, however, is this, and this is significant. You have then, when you understand this, a single mother raising for at least several years seven children. If she had a child every 2 years, when Jesus Christ died in his early 30s, the youngest child would have still been a teenager. Listen, my admiration for Mary isn't lessened by the truth. Increased. While we don't slip over into false doctrine, it causes me to appreciate her even more. You add to this the fact that while she believed the claims of her son without fully understanding them, none of the other children did. In fact, John's gospel tells us they mocked Christ. His brothers mocked him. When he was involved in public ministry, his brother said, you know, why are you hanging around here? What you ought to do is go make things public. Go and demonstrate your power. You only want a name, they said. You only want the world to follow you. The implication there is you just want power and popularity. That's what his brother, this is James, and his other brother saying these things. Listen, I want you to understand that this home was filled with turmoil over the claims of Christ. It wasn't a moment's peace, especially as the older children grew and grew in their resentment against him. Christ knew nothing of the closest family members understanding him or believing in him. He was ostracized from his own brothers and sisters. I want you to understand the fact that he was a man of sorrows and acquainted with grief long before the cross. So, more to the point, how do you go from listening as James mocks Christ? How do you go from that point to him following Christ? How do you go from him denying and refusing the claims of Christ to being sold out to the claims of Christ? How do you go from being a disbeliever, an unbeliever, to an author? How do you go from this point to that point? How do you go from being somebody who's not interested in Christ to somebody who dies for Christ during the seventh year of Nero's reign as a martyr? So what happened to James? One verse says it all. Paul is writing to the Corinthian believers. In chapter 15, I'll read it for the sake of time. He's telling specific events that occurred related to the passion of Christ. He writes In verse 3, for I delivered to you as of first importance what I also received, that Christ died for our sins according to the Scriptures, and that he was buried, and that he was raised on the third day according to the Scriptures, and that he appeared to Cephas, that is Peter, and then to the 12, the rest of the 12. Verse 6, and after that he appeared to more than 500 brethren at one time, most of whom remain until now, that is, they're alive, but some have died. Verse 7, then he appeared to James. He appeared to James. Can you imagine that meeting? What did Jesus say? Hello, my brother. Everything I told you, I was, I am. Evidently, from what we know of James, the believer, as far as you can go back in church history, the predominant belief was that the resurrected Lord commended his brother into ministry, and he would become the leader in the church of Jerusalem during extremely difficult transitional times. This James would go on to become the author of this book of the Bible we're still studying 2,000 years later, in which he encourages us all to get real with our faith. And by the way, one more sidebar here for those of you that wished, maybe you've had moments, maybe even this morning you're a little discouraged. Maybe you've wished you'd come to Christ earlier in life. Can you imagine what James could have regretted? He could have lived his life, the rest of his life, with bitter regret. Now in his early 30s. But the truth of Christ's resurrection changed everything, just as it has for you. And like James, live life with an exclamation point. His signature symbolizes the radical transformation of a man who once laughed at Christ but now lives for Christ. Let me show you something else. Not just his signature, let me show you his status. Back in James chapter 1, verse 1, his signature reveals for us his identity, his status reveals for us his priority. Let me read, you follow along. We'll go a little further. James, the Lord's half-brother. Oh, wait. Let me try again. James, the chairman of the Jerusalem Council who directed the development of the church to embrace Gentiles from every nation. Well, no, let me try another one here. James, one of the few who received a personal visit from the resurrected Lord. Now, all that's true. Every one of those statements are true. But what does he say? Look, James, a bondservant of God and of the Lord Jesus Christ. James says, you want to know my highest status in life? I'm a bondservant of God. Now, Paul in Galatians chapter 1, verse 19 will refer to James as the Lord's brother. But James prefers to speak of himself only as servant. In fact, the word for bondservant in this text is the word doulos, which literally can be rendered slave. It's a little rougher, isn't it, to our ears? Now, to the Greek world, and certainly our world, but back then especially, this was a term of degradation. There were millions of slaves during the days of Christ. To the Greeks, and certainly to any culture, freedom and autonomy and being your own master represents the highest status of life. Success in life is not in serving, but in having people, what? Serve you. You see, for the genuine believer, this word says it all. Doulos, slave, communicates ownership, possession, allegiance, dependence, subjection, loyalty. Do you know the ingredients of salvation come out of the first century slave market? You were chosen, Ephesians 1. You have been bought with a price. You do not belong to yourself any longer, 1 Corinthians chapter 6. You are subject to his will and control, Philippians 2. You are called to give an account of your service, 2 Corinthians 5. You are regularly chastened or rewarded by him according to his own pleasure, with or without an explanation, Hebrews chapter 12. And one day you are told that you can expect and you long for the day when you will hear the words, again, doulos is the word used, well done, thou good and faithful slave. The truth is, we need to proclaim the freedom of the gospel from sin. See, here's the truth. Whether or not the world knows it, everyone is a slave to something. Everyone is enslaved. You are either enslaved to sin or righteousness. Everyone serves some master, even if they say, well, I'm free because I belong to myself. Well, you are your own master. The question then is, whose slave are you? See, as you move through this book, the only thing that would ever challenge us to apply any of it is that we're categorically reminded in the very first verse that we are not the master of our lives. We are the slaves of God. Christians are slaves to God. That isn't going to sell, is it? Could that be the reason so many people in America who claim to be Christians so soon bail out? Because they didn't understand the true gospel. James comes along and he effectively says, here's who I am. I am not free. I'm a slave. And I may go through my entire life as God's slave, ignored. Now, just who does James belong to? We've noted his signature and his status very quickly. I want you to look at his Savior. Little book begins, James, a slave of God and of the Lord Jesus Christ. Now, I'm not going to bore you with all the grammatical details, but let me at least tell you that in the Greek New Testament, James does not include in this phrase any definite articles or indefinite articles, which makes it stunning. He simply strings together titles, which means you can read them in any order. You could literally translate this, James, the slave of Jesus Christ, God, Lord. You following me? James, the servant of God, Lord, Christ, Jesus. What you have here is one of the strongest texts describing the unity of the Godhead and the deity of Jesus Christ. He is called by James both Lord, Yahweh, Jehovah, and Christ, who is Jesus. In fact, in the 4th century, when Athanasius was defending the deity of Jesus Christ against the heresy of Arius, Arius was a popular teacher who was teaching that Jesus Christ was a God and not the manifestation of the God. Arianism has been repackaged in recent generations in Mormonism and the Jehovah's Witnesses teaching. It was James chapter 1, verse 1, that Athanasius used to topple the arguments of Arius and in the council win the day and deliver a blow to that false teaching. Where James says, I am a slave of God, who effectively is Jesus Christ, the Lord. Stunning truth. What made it even more powerful is it was written by a man who could have said, well, I really know who he is. I grew up with him. He's just a man who's enlightened. He's just a good man whom God glorified. He's just a man who made it. He was a good teacher. The man that grew up with him said, he is God. Isn't that great? I close with this. Hudson Taylor was used uniquely and mightily by our Lord in taking the gospel into the interior of China. For 50 years, I just finished reading his biography. He loved the Lord. He risked his life over and over and over again. In fact, he made the comment one time that they never established a new mission post without experiencing a riot. How's that for church planters? When he was an old man, he was in Australia. He was invited to speak everywhere. One particular place, he was invited to speak to a large church. When he arrived, it was packed, standing room only. The moderator introduced Hudson Taylor with eloquent, well-chosen phrases that magnified the marvelous accomplishments of this missionary on the field. And he ended his introduction by referring to Hudson Taylor as, quote, our illustrious guest. The biographer wrote who was there that Mr. Taylor stood there quietly for a moment and then smiled and said quietly, dear friends, I am the servant of an illustrious master. Sounds a little like James, doesn't he? I hope it will sound a little more like us as we go through this divine prescription by Dr. James on how to translate faith into life.
0: Thanks for joining us today here on Wisdom for the Heart. With this message entitled, Whose Slave Are You?, Stephen Davey began a series from the opening verses of James. This series is called Bringing Faith Down to Earth and is filled with practical insight for your life. I hope you'll be with us in the days ahead as we work through this portion of Scripture together. During this series, Stephen's commentary on the book of James is available at a very special rate. This book is a great resource to help you dive deep into this important epistle. We've also had several people use it as a guide for group Bible study. 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You can learn more about that online at wisdomonline.org. 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Our number is 866-48-BIBLE or 866-482-4253. Stephen's book covers the entire epistle of James and is written in his warm pastoral style. I encourage you to add this resource to your library today. 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
1: Everybody in the world is captive, okay? 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We are slaves. No man is free. Every person in the world is a slave in their sinful state. And to whom are they slaves? Who is the captor? Who is the captor of every man? Sin. Sin.
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3: For over four decades, Melva Givens had an old nickel tucked away in her closet. She died assuming that the coin from 1913 was nothing more than a family heirloom. It wasn't until her children had it appraised that the truth was discovered. Only five of those 1913 Liberty Head nickels were ever minted. Turns out that old coin was worth nearly $3.1 million. Melva was sitting on a gold mine most of her life, and she didn't know it. Well, odds are you don't have a hidden treasure like that in your home, but if you're a Christian, you have access to far greater wealth. Are you taking advantage of riches beyond your imagination, or are you missing out on your spiritual treasure? Find out as John MacArthur continues his study called Richer Than You Think. Now here's John with the lesson.
1: Let's look together at Ephesians chapter 1. Ephesians chapter 1. And we're looking at verses 6 to 10, discussing the theme of redemption as Paul speaks of it in this section. I remember some years ago when my wife used to collect blue chip stamps and green stamps, that every once in a while she'd hand me a pile of books and say we were going to the redemption center to redeem our stamps. And frequently she has coupons which she takes to be redeemed. And we talk a lot about redemption, and the word redeemed is not an uncommon word in our vocabulary, but I'm quite confident that the mass of humanity that uses the word doesn't understand its theological implication. The word redeemed and the word redemption is really a very, very vital part of the very core of Christianity. And so we look at the concept of redemption. Now, let me give you a definition so that you'll understand its meaning, and then a comparison so that you can see its meaning in contrast to some other terms, and then we'll look at the text itself. First of all, what is redemption? Here's a theological definition. Redemption is an act of God by which He Himself pays as a ransom the price for sin which has outraged His holiness. Okay? Now, that's a theological definition. Hang on, I'll give it to you again. Redemption is an act of God by which He Himself pays as a ransom the price of human sin which has outraged His holiness. That's redemption. Basically, it's simply this: deliverance by the payment of a price. It is simply deliverance by the payment of a price. Now, two words in the New Testament are used in the Greek language for the word redemption. The first one is agorazo. Sometimes you have ex agorazo. And the last part of the word, agora, we have a little town out here called Agora, simply means marketplace. What ex agorazo means, what agorazo means is to buy out of the marketplace. To buy out of the marketplace. To purchase something. To buy something to make it yours. But there is another word, and perhaps even a stronger word, and that is the word that is used here, and is the word lutrao. And we also have the word apolutrosis, which we translate redemption. Now that means to pay a price to free somebody from bondage. Okay? Now you might look at it this way. In those days, in this part of the world, there were slaves in the Roman Empire. Buying and selling slaves was a common thing. They did it just like they bought and sold animals. But from time to time, you may desire to purchase a slave for the purpose of setting him free. Let's say someone you thought very highly of, or someone you loved very dearly, or someone that you cared about was a slave. You could go to the owner of that slave and say, I'll give X numbers of dollars for this slave. You purchase the slave and you set him free. Say, I've just purchased your freedom. You're no longer a slave. Go free. That is lutrao. To buy somebody to set them free. And that is essentially what is the word right here. In whom we have apolutrosis. In whom we have the purchase which sets us free. Redemption, then, is the deliverance by the payment of a price. Now, I want you to hang on to that. Now, let me tell you something further. I'll give you a little more theology. Everybody in the world is captive, okay? Everybody that comes into the world is a captive, the Bible says. We are slaves. No man is free. Every person in the world is a slave in their sinful state. And to whom are they slaves? Who is the captor? Who is the captor of every man? Listen to this. John 8:34 says men are slaves to sin. Romans 6:17 says men are servants to sin. Romans 7:14, sold under sin. Romans 8:21, in bondage to corruption. Who then or what then is the captor of men? Sin. Sin. So, sin is the captor that holds men. Now, sin demands a price to be paid to release its victim. What is that price? The price or the wages of sin is what? Death. The price of sin is death. So in order to purchase sinners from the grasp of sin, there must be death. Without, says Hebrews 9:22, the shedding of blood, which is simply a term for death, without death there is no remission of what? Sins. The soul that sinneth, Old Testament says, it shall die. All right? The wages or the price of sin is death. But Jesus redeemed us. What does it mean? He paid the price of sin to free the slave, to set him free. That's the whole point of redemption. That is exactly what he did. He paid the price to set us free. In Galatians chapter 5, in verse 1, it says, for freedom, Christ has set us free. Therefore, stand fast and be not entangled again with the yoke of bondage. For freedom, Christ has set us free. In Galatians 1:4, who gave himself, the Lord Jesus Christ, verse 3 says, who gave himself for our sins, that he might deliver us from this present evil age. In other words, Christ has delivered us from evil, delivered us from the yoke of bondage, delivered us, if you look at it in the terms of Colossians 1:13, he has delivered us from the power of darkness. And translated us into the kingdom of his dear son. If you look at Romans chapter 6, essentially the very same thought is in verse 18. It says, being then made free from sin, ye became the servants of righteousness. Free from the evil age, free from corruption, free from the yoke of bondage, free from sin, by paying the price that sin demanded. That's redemption. In Galatians, again, chapter 3 and verse 13, it says, Christ has redeemed us from the curse of the law by being made a curse for us. In Hebrews, and this is a great word on this, 2:14, for as much then as the children are partakers of flesh and blood, he also himself took part of the same, and that is Christ became a man, God became a man in Christ. in order that he might destroy him that had the power of death, that is the devil, now watch, and deliver them who through fear of death were all their lifetime subject to bondage. The bondage of sin and death holds men captive. And Christ comes to buy us out by paying the price. That's redemption. That's what the term means. Now, to help you get a little better grip on it, let me compare it with some other terms. And by comparison, you'll see its distinctiveness. There are five Greek words in the New Testament that come from the legal vocabulary. They have to do with legal things in the Roman world, a legal background. Let me share them with you, and then I'll show you how they differ. The first one is dikaiosis. Now, dikaiosis is a word that means acquittal. It means acquittal in the court. When somebody was acquitted of a crime, we translate it in the Bible, justification. Justification. Somebody is justified. All right, there's a second word, aphesis. That word means to cancel a debt. To cancel a debt. Sometimes it would be a lawsuit or something. It would be wrangling in the court and there would be a judgment that would say you don't owe that man anything. The debt is canceled or whatever. Retribution has been made. The price is paid. There's the canceling of the debt. Aphesis, in its legal sense, means to cancel a debt. We translate it in the Bible. Are you ready? Forgiveness. Forgiveness. The third word is weathesia. And that is a word that means, in legalese, it means in the Greek world, adoption. Like a family would go to court to adopt a child. Now, the Bible really uses it to speak of sonship. Sonship, becoming a son of God. And then there is the word katalasso, which legally means reconciliation. Sometimes people go to court for a divorce and they will be reconciled.

The sinner stands before God accused, but he is declared righteous. In justification, he stands before God accused, but he is declared righteous. In forgiveness, the second word, the sinner stands before God as a debtor and receives a cancellation of his debt. In adoption, the sinner stands before God as a stranger, but he is made a what? Son. In reconciliation, the sinner stands before God as an enemy, but he is made a friend. In redemption, the sinner stands before God as a slave, and he is receiving his freedom. You see. All of those terms speak of the wondrous miracle of salvation. All of those things, justification, forgiveness, adoption, reconciliation, and redemption are provided because Jesus paid the price. Do you understand that? We are accused, but he bore our punishment so we can be set free. We are debtors. He paid our debt. We are strangers, but he is a son, and we are in him made sons. We are enemies, but he is the friend, and we in him are friends of God. We are slaves, but he has bought our freedom. You see, all of those terms are different facets of the magnificent diamond of the doctrine of salvation. And so, redemption is just one way to view the meaning of salvation. He bought us from the slavery of sin. Now let's look at this as it unfolds in our text. We see five aspects of redemption as Paul speaks. First of all, the Redeemer. Let's look together at verse 6. Grace would be the antecedent. Grace through which he hath made us accepted in the Beloved One, in whom we have redemption. Who then is our Redeemer? In whom do we have redemption? The Beloved One. That's what he says. We have been accepted in the Beloved One. You see, because we are in Christ, because by faith we are made one with Jesus, because we are his body, because we are Christ in the world, we therefore are acceptable to God in him. And it is in him that we have redemption. There's only one Redeemer, beloved, and that's the Beloved One. And the reason we can be called the Beloved of God is because we are in the Beloved One. He is the one in whom we have redemption. You know, the term beloved was God's special name for his son. We don't have to worry about who the beloved here is. It's obvious. Who is the beloved one? Listen to God himself speak and tell you in Mark 1:11, this is my what? Beloved son. And him I am what? Well pleased. Again, God said, this is my beloved son. Hear ye him. Colossians chapter 1 says that we have been translated from the kingdom of darkness into the kingdom of his dear son. It's the same concept. Christ is the beloved of God. Christ is the beloved one. And as the beloved of God, he is the recipient of all that God has to give out of his love. And the only way that we can ever receive it is as we are in the beloved one, you see. Actually, you want to get technical, there's only one individual in the entire universe, as far as we're concerned, from our vantage point, who is the recipient of all the goodness of God, and that is Christ, and we, as we are in Christ, and only as we are in Christ, become able to receive those good things. Thou art my beloved Son. So Christ is the beloved of the Father. It is by him, because it is in him, that we are redeemed. We are one with him. You see, the Son is accepted by the Father. And if the Son is accepted by the Father and we are in the Son, we are accepted by the Father. Incredible thought. Think of it this way. Christ wants us to have every good thing. And the Father loves the Son. And since the Father loves the Son, the Father will grant to the Son.

0: Son of his love, the thing the Son desires, and the thing the Son desires is that we have every good thing. And so they are ours in him. And that's why verse 3 says, blessed be the God and Father of our Lord Jesus Christ, who hath blessed us with all spiritual blessings in the heavenlies. And then what's the last two words? In Christ. Because we are in him, we are accepted. Because we are in him, we are blessed. Apart from us, dear ones, God blesses us for Christ's sake. You see? Because we're in him. Someone once wrote, near, so very near to God, nearer I couldn't be. For in the person of his Son, I'm just as near as he. Dear? So very dear to God, dearer I couldn't be, for in the person of his Son, I'm just as dear as he. He's right. There's no difference. We, in him, are accepted. Look at the word accepted. Literally, it's the word graced, and it would read this way. By grace, we have been graced. He graced us, is what the Greek says. He graced us. It's like dunking us in a big vat of grace. We've been graced. We could say to each other, instead of, now, since we've lost the term born again, we don't know what it means anymore. We might start saying, have you been graced? That's the idea. Grace by which he graced us. So God can say of every Christian, listen to this. God can say of every Christian, this is my beloved Son in whom I am well pleased. Isn't that great? You say, you mean me? You mean you, me? Yes. In Christ. This is my beloved Son in whom I'm well pleased. You see, Christ paid the price, bought us out, made us one with himself. He is the Redeemer. And there is no other Redeemer, only he. Second, not only do we see the Redeemer, but the redeemed. Who are the redeemed? Who are? Well, it's very, very clear. It's the us and the we. The us of verse 6 and the we of verse 7. Us accepted, we have redemption. You say, yeah, that's good, that's a pronoun, but what's the antecedent? Who's the us and who's the we? Oh, I want you to meet the redeemed. Boy, they are really something. Let me introduce them to you. Are you ready? Turn with me to chapter 2, verse 1. Here's the us and the we. And you, oh, by the way, it's the us and the we and the you. And you, who were dead in trespasses and sins. That's the first thing about the us and the we and the you. We're rotten sinners. Just want to get that clear at the beginning. And here's some more about us, verse 2, in which in time past you walked according to the course of this world, according to the prince of the power of the air, the spirit that works in the children of disobedience, that's Satan. So far, the us, the we, and the you are dead in trespasses and sin, walking according to the course of the world, according to the prince of the power of the air, who's Satan, the one who works in the children of disobedience. Beyond that, they happen to be guided by the lust of the flesh, the desires of the mind and the flesh, and are by nature the children of wrath. That's the us and the we and the you. Not a real scintillating group, frankly. In case you need a further definition, you could look down at verse 11. We are the heathen. Some of the Bibles translate it Gentiles, heathen. And then you could look at verse 12, where it says, we are without Christ, aliens from the commonwealth of Israel, strangers from the covenants of promise, having no hope and without God in the world. That's the us, the we, and the you. If that isn't enough to give you the point, look at verse 17 of chapter 4. 17 chapter 4 says that we are the ones who walk in the vanity of our minds. Verse 18 says, having the understanding darkened, alienated from the life of God through the ignorance that is in them because of the blindness of their heart, past feeling, given themselves over to lasciviousness to work all uncleanness with greediness. That's us, folks. There we are. The lewd, the greedy, the blind, the ignorant, the alienated, the darkened, the vain, strangers, no hope, without God, on and on, evil, following Satan. That's us. Nice bunch. Wouldn't you like to hang around them? That's us. The redeemed. God has chosen to redeem sinners. That's the point. Titus 2:14, who gave himself for us, now watch, that he might redeem us from all iniquity. We are the iniquitous, that's who we are, that he might purify unto himself a people of his own, zealous of good works. He has redeemed sinners, people. Jesus said, I am not come to call the righteous, but what? Sinners to repentance. You see, it's not until a person recognizes his sin that he seeks to be bought out of the slave market and that he offers himself to Jesus to receive the gift. It's the redeemed are the we, the us, and the you, the sinners. Incredible. Unbelievable. You mean God should have looked around the world and picked out some really good people? Well, it would have had a problem. There weren't any. Because the Bible says all have what? Sinned and come short of God's glory. So he redeemed sinners. We are the chosen of God. We who've responded by faith to that elective purpose of God in the time before the world began, we are the ones accepted in the Father's love. We are the ones who, because we are in Christ, are said to be the sons of God in whom he is well pleased.
1: 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Now for the entire Grace to You staff, I'm Phil Johnson. 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And join us again tomorrow as John MacArthur continues showing you the amazing inheritance that's yours in Christ. It's another 30 minutes of unleashing God's truth, one verse at a time, on Grace to You.
2: 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Lighten Up is a moment to brighten your day and encourage your faith in Christ. Now here's author, speaker, and comedian Ken Davis with a fun but slightly odd story.
3: There was this little boy that was born, and when he was born, his parents named him Odd. O-D-D. And the doctor snickered. And he went out into the hall and he told the nurses, and the nurses began laughing in the hall. And when the little boy started grade school, he got teased unmercifully. He couldn't even hold a job as a young man. And finally, at the age of 58, he turned to his wife one night and he said, I'm sick of this. He said, when I die, I do not want my name on the tombstone. You put the date I was born, the date I died. That's it. About 10 years later, he passed away, and true to his wishes, his wife bought a beautiful tombstone and put on it only the day he was born and the day he died. But even to this day, as people walk through the graveyard, they look down and go, isn't that odd?
4: If I tried to draw any kind of spiritual lesson from that joke, that would be odd. So I'll just say God bless you today. I'm Ken Davis. Oddly enough, lighten up and live.
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2: The deadly chemical abortion pill is now responsible for the vast majority of all abortions in the United States. 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
4: Welcome to Turning Point. Do you feel cheated because unbelievers are the ones who seem to be having all the fun in this life? Today, Dr. David Jeremiah explains why there's no reason for Christians to feel shortchanged and every reason to feel blessed. From his series, God, I Need Some Answers, here's David to introduce today's compelling message, Why Do Good Things Happen to Bad People?
5: And you know, over the years, you've probably heard people speak about this question, why do bad things happen to good people? Well, in this lesson, we've turned the tables because in Psalm 73, that seems to be what's going on. From this great psalm, we're going to answer some of the questions you have. When you look at people who don't know God, who look like they don't have any reason to know God or want to know God, and yet they seem to be so successful and thriving, why is it that good things happen to bad people? Psalm 73 will help us with that. And this is just one day that we're going to talk about this, so listen carefully, take good notes, and follow along in the Bible. During the month of May, we are featuring a very special resource that has never been offered before. It's brand new, just off the press, a 236-page hardback gift book called Five Psalms for a Flourishing Life. This takes you into five very well-known and important psalms and helps you understand how they can make a difference in your life. This is a great resource, the Book of Psalms, and it deals with such practical things, as we're going to find out today. By the way, if you haven't already ordered your book, Five Psalms for a Flourishing Life, be sure to ask for it when you send your gift to Turning Point today. During the month of May, only this book is available for a gift of any size. Well, let's get into this question that plagues so many people's minds. Why is it that bad people seem to be doing so good? Here's some answers.
6: I'm very glad that God allows us to ask questions, aren't you? Sometimes we almost get the impression that if we're godly and spiritual, we won't ever ask any of the hard questions. The Bible tells us we need to be more like little children. Little children are not ever afraid to ask any question. But you know what? As we get older, our questions get harder, don't they? And they get more sophisticated and more difficult to express. And surely what we have before us in the 73rd Psalm is a question like that. For the writer of this psalm, who is a man by the name of Asaph, writes from the struggle within his own heart about a problem with which he has been wrestling. And it's evident by reading the psalm that this has not been a short-term problem. He begins by telling us in verses 1 through 3 of his inner conflict. And he writes, "Truly God is good to Israel, to such as are pure in heart. But as for me, my feet had almost stumbled, and my steps had nearly slipped, for I was envious of the boastful when I saw the prosperity of the wicked." Asaph said that he understood two things. He understood that God was good and truly had been good to Israel. He believed that. And yet he looked around in his life and saw some things which seemed to him not to make sense. For while God promised to be good to those who knew and loved him, he also seemed to bless those who were ungodly and to honor those who did not name the name of God in faith. And Asaph was a faithful Jew, obedient to the law. He had a pure heart and clean hands, but he was not enjoying the goodness of God. By reading the psalm, we discover that he was in a time of pain and pressure and problem in his life. And he couldn't sort this out. This conflict was just ripping him apart in his soul. It had bothered him so terribly that it created a deep resentment in his heart. And he says in the psalm that he came close to slipping off of the foundation of faith. How could it be, he thought in his heart, that the ones who honor God with their lives seem to fare in a less beneficial way than those who he describes here as ungodly? And please remember that the definition of ungodly is not being as bad as you can be or even necessarily being bad. But to be ungodly is just to live your life without God. And Asaph is tormented in his soul because here over on this side, he has this truth, what he knows to be true about God, that he is good, that he honors those who are good. And yet he sees some people that he knows are not good, and they seem to be doing a lot better than he is. His inner conflict, you see, was based upon an outward contradiction. For in these verses that follow, Asaph describes how he views those who are ungodly. And he uses three or four words here to give us his understanding. He describes them, first of all, by way of their prosperity, and he is tremendously bothered by this. He says in verse 3, "For I was envious of the boastful when I saw the prosperity of the wicked. For there are no pangs in their death. Their strength is firm. They are not in trouble as other men, nor are they plagued like other men." To begin with, he saw their prosperity. The word peace and complacency is wrapped up in that word prosperity. The psalmist, as he writes this ode, he complains that the ungodly don't seem to have the pains and struggles that he has. They seem to be sailing right through life with no problems at all. They don't seem to have the pangs of death. They're sleek and most of the time presented as having all their problems in order and no major difficulty. They're prosperous. And then he says, if that bothered him, the thing that really bothered him was the fact that they were prideful. Verse 6 says, "Therefore pride serves as their necklace and violence covers them like a garment." Asaph said it would be bad enough if God seemed to be blessing those who did not honor him, but the ones who are benefiting like that are walking around boasting about all the stuff they have and all the things they have gotten and all of the progress and the prosperity they have in their life. In a sense, they're shoving it down your throat. And then he goes on to say that not only is he bothered by their pride, he is bothered by their profanity. Notice verses 8 and 9, he says, "They scoff and speak wickedly concerning oppression. They speak loftily. They set their mouth against the heavens, and their tongue walks through the earth." He said they not only boast of their bountiful blessings, but they mock God. They come up to you and say, "You know, why are you trusting God? Look at us. We don't trust God, and look at all the good things we have. You people, you pray and you read your Bible and you go to church. Who are you kidding, man? You just got to get out there and do it, man. And look, you have what we have." And they mock. And Asaph says when he watches this, it just tears him up in his soul. He says he's bothered by their prosperity and he's bothered by their pride and he's bothered by their profanity and he's bothered by their popularity. These seem to be the people everyone looks to. Verse 10, he says, "Therefore his people return here, and waters are of a full cup are drained by them. And they say, how does God know? And is there knowledge in the Most High? Behold, these are the ungodly who are always at ease and increase in riches." His problem is that Asaph has noticed that the people we treat with the utmost respect seem to be the ungodly and the profane. and the gangsters. In fact, his inner conflict, which is based on this outward contradiction, explodes in verses 13 and 14, and he says this, "Surely I have cleansed my heart in vain and washed my hands in innocence, for all day long I have been plagued and chastened every morning." Do you get what he's doing? He's really now beginning to feel sorry for himself. He said, "Lord, I'm doing right. I'm trying to live for you. I've cleansed my hands. I've tried to walk in a godly way. And look at how all these people are prospering. And look at what's happening to me. And I sometimes wonder, Lord, maybe this is all meaningless." Someone said a long time ago, "There is more faith in an honest doubt, believe me, than in half the creeds." But there's probably not a Christian who at some time in his life, in a moment like Asaph is described, has asked himself that hard question. What if they're right and we're wrong? What if life is really just getting all you can get while you're here and then you die as a dog and go to your grave? What if there's nothing to live for beyond today? What if I'm living this kind of a life and it's all based on a myth? Well, the inner conflict, which is based on an outward contradiction, leads in the last part of this psalm to an upward confidence. And at the risk of being commercial, I want to tell you, this is the real turning point in the psalm. Because the psalmist now begins to climb out of this feeling that has swept over him. In fact, he takes 6 or 7 steps out of this response. And the thing I love about the psalm is this. It helps us to understand how we can work through things like this. The psalms are wonderful to help us understand that it is okay for us to express our emotion and then to work through it before God. And I want you to follow the psalmist as he works through this problem in his life, because he's going to end up in the right place, but it's not a short journey. It takes some steps back to God. First thing he does is this. It's kind of incidental, but I want to mention it to you. He resists the urge to voice his doubts to people who wouldn't understand. You know, there's some folks you just can't go to and say, "Let me tell you what I'm working through in my spiritual life." You tell them about your doubts and it just blows them away. Listen to what the psalmist says in verse 15. He says, "If I had said, 'I will speak thus,' behold, I would have been untrue to the generation of your children. When I thought how to understand this, it was too painful for me." The psalmist says, you know, I wanted to tell somebody about this. I wanted to express how I was feeling about the prosperity of the wicked, but I was afraid to do it because I was afraid that if I did, I would lead some of your children astray. Maybe they couldn't understand my doubts, and so I just kept quiet. Whatever else you want to say about Asaph at this point, he's got a nugget of faith there, doesn't he? There's an evidence that he's got a little bit of something going on in his life. He's at least sensitive that he doesn't want to take anybody else down the path that he's gone down in his frustration and unbelief. But then the key ingredient takes place. Step number 2, he returns to the presence of God. Notice verse 17. "Until I went into the sanctuary of God, then I understood their end. Surely you set them in slippery places. You cast them down to destruction. Oh, how they are brought to desolation as in a moment. They are utterly consumed with terrors as a dream when one awakes. So, Lord, when you awake, you shall despise their image." Listen to what he says. By going into the sanctuary, Asaph puts himself in the presence of God. Now, watch carefully. If you try to sort out spiritual problems through natural thinking, you will get into very difficult trouble. Up until this time, Asaph has been wrestling with this problem with God off at the side of the stage. But he says, "Now I go into the sanctuary," which was probably the temple. And in the temple, he finds himself in the presence of God. And now he wrestles with the prosperity of the wicked in the presence of God. And when he puts God into the equation, everything changes. Now he begins to see not just a small portion of the picture, but the scope is widened and he sees how God sees. The thing is, when you get close to God, you get God's perspective. When you get far away from God, what happens is you see as the world sees. Asaph had been evaluating life on the outward accoutrements of success and prosperity. He was looking at the assets of his friends and making subtle evaluations about the importance of life. But when God came back into the picture, something happened. He moved out of the realm of the natural and into the realm of the spiritual, and all of a sudden things started to change. What happens to us? What happens to me? Is that when I begin to have doubts like that, my tendency is to remove myself from the one place where I'm going to find the answer. You can't get out of the presence of God and work through spiritual struggles. Some of you people have gone through that, and the first thing you do is you quit coming to church. Listen to what he said. When I went into the sanctuary, then things began to make sense to me. He began to think about God's perspective. The third step is that he reviews the rest of the story. This is sort of Paul Harvey in reverse. The rest of the story. You see, what happened to Asaph was this. He only saw a little slice out of the life of these people who appeared to be prosperous. He saw their toys and their trinkets. He saw what looked like success. He saw all of the outward aspects of prosperity. And he made his judgment on the basis of that part of the picture. But when he got into the presence of God, then he began to see the lives of these people in their totality. And what he sees is this. He sees that they're on a slippery place, that they've been cast down to destruction, that they are brought to desolation as in a moment, that they are utterly consumed with terror, and it's like a dream. When the dream is over, there's no reality to what happened in the dream. Asaph saw the future judgment of these people he thought were so successful. He discovered that without God, men cannot have inner strength, and that what looks like success is often just a mirage. And so the psalmist is trying to help us get a picture of the real story. He tells us, step number four, that when he made this evaluation, he reevaluated his own life. Verses 21 and 22, he says, "Thus my heart was grieved and I was vexed in my mind. I was so foolish and ignorant, I was like a beast before you." You know, one of the things that's good is when you realize you've made a mistake or you haven't thought through something correctly, it's good when you realize that to realize why you did it so you don't do it again. So you're not like the person who, instead of having 25 years of experience, had 1 year of experience 25 times. You know people like that? A lot of folks live their Christian lives like that. You know, they get 1 year of Christian experience 25 times because they keep doing the same thing wrong, one time right after the other. Well, the psalmist is not going to do that. He's going to back away from this whole thing and say, you know what, as I evaluate what happened, let me tell you where I'm at. Boy, do I feel stupid. Do you ever feel like that? Anybody here beside the pastor ever say on any occasion, boy, do I feel stupid? And the psalmist says, I feel stupid and I feel ignorant. There's a whole lot of things I could have known that I didn't know. You see, he could have gone into the sanctuary way back here when he was going through the beginning stages of this, and then he would have known what he needed to know to work through this, but no, he pampered himself. You know you can do that. You start thinking these thoughts, and then you just carry them on, and you carry them on, and you pamper yourself, and you let them go, and the psalmist says, I feel stupid, and I feel foolish, and then he says, I feel like a beast. What was that? Like a rat. Like a dog. Like a snake in the grass. He says, I feel like an animal. Step number five, he reassures his heart of God's love and goodness. And this is where the psalm gets so good. He says in verse 23, nevertheless, I've drawn a circle around that word. You get down to that part of the psalm and it's nevertheless. Here's all of his problem, but nevertheless, and it says, nevertheless, I am continually with you, Lord. You hold me by my right hand and you'll guide me with your counsel, and afterwards you're going to take me to glory. You see what's happened? Way back here, he started up out of this, and now he's come back and he realizes that while he was questioning God, God was never questioning him. That God had a hold of his hand in the past, that God holds his hand in the present, and the greatest thing is God's going to take him by the hand and lead him into the future glory that he has planned for him. And he said, God, I realize now that I'm the object of your love, that you have loved me all of this time. Nevertheless, I am continually with thee. And then step number six, he reestablishes his faith in God. Verses 25 and 26, Whom have I in heaven but you? And there is none upon earth that I desire besides you. My flesh and my heart fail, but God is the strength of my heart and my portion forever. The psalmist comes back to the real bottom line fact of life, doesn't he? Hey, if you've got God, you've got everything. Amen. You say, but Pastor, I sure would like that BMW. Well, try driving it to eternity. It won't get you there. Amen. I'd like to have that big house. Well, if you're like Randolph Hearst and you can't sleep in it, what good is it to you? You know, I'm not trying to be foolish, and I'm not trying to say that nice things don't matter. All of us, because of our humanity, need to understand that God has given us all of the good things to enjoy, and there's nothing wrong with them unless that becomes the focus of our life. And I want to tell you something. If you get in the game of comparison, which is what Asaph was doing, there's always somebody who's got a little bit more than you have. There's always somebody who lives in a little nicer house and drives a little better car and's got a little better job and a little better benefits. And if this is a game of comparisons, there's no way you can ever find peace. The psalmist comes back and he says, you know, I realize that I've just missed out in evaluating my life. I've got God. And what else could I ask for? You know the difference? Here it is, folks. The world is into price tags. God is into value. Does that grab you? The world is into price tags, but God is into real value. God doesn't have price tags. God deals with genuine value. When you have God, you've got the genuine article. You don't have to be examining price tags. The world loves to show you how much it costs. God loves to tell you how much it's worth. When you've got God. And you may be listening to my voice today, and you say, Pastor Jeremiah, I'm so poor. I've hardly got enough to keep body and soul together. I don't know where next week's rent's coming from. I want to tell you something. I know that doesn't feel good. But if you have a Heavenly Father who knows and loves you, you know He's going to take care of you. And you know He cares about you. And you know that in Him, you have the most valuable relationship that is possible to man. So the psalmist, step number 7, resolves to stay near God. Listen to this. For indeed, those who are far from you shall perish. You have destroyed all those who desert you for harlotry, but it is good for me to draw near to God. I have put my trust in the Lord God that I may declare all of your works. Take this psalm apart and go back and read all the things that Asaph said about the wicked at the beginning, and then write down all the things that he said about them at the end. Write down all the things that he said about the godly at the beginning, and write down all the things he said about them at the end. And what you'll see is that when Asaph got into the presence of God, everything got flip-flopped. And now he sees the wicked for what they are. They're going to perish. They're not prosperous. They're going to perish. Do you see the difference? And the godly, who seem to be suffering, they're going to be taken to glory by the hand of God Himself. And the only difference was that Asaph got back into sync with God. And James says it this way, watch. Draw near to God, and He will draw near to you. I want to tell you something, family of God. We live in a world that bombards us with signals that totally distort our whole priority system. Everything we watch on television, everything we interact with in our workplace, all of the value system that is communicated in the window of our world says that the only way you can be happy is to have more and to spend more, rise to power. And God comes along and washes that all away. And He said, let me tell you what really living is. Really living is to know God and His Son, Jesus Christ, and to walk in fellowship with Him every day. If you've been feeling sorry for yourself as a Christian, shame on you. But don't feel too bad, because we've all done it. Get out of that despondency and despair. Take a good long look at who you are in God. Take inventory of what you have in Christ. Be thankful for how God has blessed you, and you have been blessed, I promise you. And don't let these sorry people on the outside who are trying to sell us a bill of goods that they've got it made, don't let them tell you that they've got it made, because if they had it made, they wouldn't be doing what they're doing. They're empty inside, and they've tried everything they can to fill that emptiness, and it doesn't work. And I'm telling you, you've got God, and He fills the emptiness in your life.
5: Here's the question the scripture asks. What will it prosper a man if he gains the whole world and loses his own soul? And that's not just about salvation. That's about losing who you are, your soul, your very being. Even Christians can sometimes so negate their soul that it's almost like they lose their soul. If you build everything around your outer life and nothing around your inner life, you risk the loss of your soul. And that's what the scripture teaches, not in salvation, but in everyday fellowship with God. 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
7: I mean, I just say a respecter of women.
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7: And I love that, and I do think it goes against what some people are trying to spread as a narrative today about him holding women down. And I mean, probably one of my favorite stories is the woman at the well. I just love how he went against really the cultural norms of his day to go and talk to this woman and minister to her, and not bring necessarily like shame on her like others had done, but to show her that she didn't have to keep living in shame. She didn't have to keep living life this way, and that there was this living water that only he could offer her. And I just think it was just so beautiful. And I think it's important that we remember that, and that Jesus loves women, and he wants women to be respected, and he is the model that we all should follow.
8: More from Ashley and her husband Dave at familyminute.org.

Well, good Monday morning. Did you have a great weekend? Did you have a good time worshiping the Lord yesterday? Well, praise the Lord. God is good. We're thankful to the First Baptist Church of Boca Grande. They sponsor Praises in Paradise this coming Sunday, Memorial Day weekend. Jordan McKinney. Brother Jordan McKinney is a pastor in Texas. He'll be preaching, be singing, and be a blessing. Come out and hear what God has laid on his heart. 10:30 Sunday morning is the time. Love you to be there. And if you do go there, let them know that you heard about First Baptist Church on WSEB. Well, it's Toe Tapping Monday. Here's Mercy Mark Quartet. I'm on the battlefield.

It's all about grace, charis, in the Greek charis, where we get the word charisma. That's the gifts of grace that God gives each one of us as we know Him as our personal Savior. We're given spiritual gifts to use with the Holy Spirit empowering us for the glory of God, for the purpose of proclaiming the gospel and faithfully serving the Lord. A moment of grace. It's going to be an eternity that is a moment of grace. Jesus Christ, save me. As we looked at Sunday at First Baptist Church, we looked at 1 Timothy chapter 1. Paul says, He saved me, the chief of sinners. You know, I really can think about that a lot, and I can agree. Terrible sinner. But Jesus saved me. Amen. Have you been saved this morning? Do you know Jesus is your personal Savior? If so, praise the Lord. Here's Mark Trammell. Too much to gain to lose.

New Harmony Quartet, I'm glad I know the Lord. Amen. Hallelujah. Praise the Lord this morning. I'm glad I know the Lord too. I used to lay in bed thinking about this, and once in a while I still do. What about people without Christ? Oh boy. Oh boy. I don't want to think about that. I'm glad I know the Lord, and I want others to know. That's why we're on the radio 24/7 sharing the good news of Jesus Christ. You know, he knew how to love me before I knew how to love him. Here's the poet voices telling us that truth. It's been Pastor Ken Lindo reminding you to keep a whistle on your lips and a song in your heart as you serve Jesus today.

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2: If you looked up the word life in Heaven's Thesaurus, one of the first synonyms you'd find would be this one, pain. Yes, life has broken bones, bitter losses, and enemies you never saw coming. Today on Insight for Living, Chuck Swindoll points to Esther chapter 3, where a trusted official named Haman nursed an old grudge until it became a blueprint for genocide. Here's the point, unchecked evil grows. And the only power strong enough to stop it is the grace of Jesus Christ. Beginning with Esther 3, verse 5, Chuck titled his message, An Evil Interlude.
3: When Haman saw that Mordecai neither bowed down nor paid homage to him, Haman was filled with rage, and he disdained to lay hands on Mordecai alone, for they had told him who the people of Mordecai were. Therefore, Haman sought to destroy all the Jews. Wait a minute. In Haman's mind is a learned trait. I hate the Jews. And he realized if he could ever be placed into power and ever have an opportunity to do something about it, he would not stop with one who wouldn't bow. He would exterminate the race. I have circled in my Bible, Haman sought to destroy all the Jews. Because you see, that's the way evil is. It grows in an exaggerated manner. He's not satisfied simply to kill Mordecai or to make his life miserable. Now he must kill the people of Mordecai. The plan for extermination unfolds rather quickly. The mind is very creative when it is spurred on by evil. Imagination runs creatively when evil is behind it. Watch. In the first month, which is the month Nisan, in the 12th year of King Ahasuerus, Pur, that is, the lot. We'll read later of the Feast of Purim. Purim is the plural of Pur. Lots. We'll read of that later. Lots were cast before Haman from day to day and from month to month until the 12th month, that is, the month Adar. We would read verse 7. In the first month, that is January, lots were cast, and they were cast through the month of December. Then Haman said to King Ahasuerus, I've got an answer. There is a certain people scattered and dispersed among the peoples in all the provinces of your kingdom. Their laws are different from those of other people, and they do not observe the king's laws, so it is not in the king's interest to let them remain. That's nothing more than extermination talk. And he's telling the king what the king wants to hear. He doesn't tell him the whole story. He doesn't mention the prejudice and the grudge, the long-standing anti-Semitism that goes back to his Amalekite roots. Doesn't mention that. What's this about lots and casting lots and months and days and all of that? In a book, unfortunately, that's now out of print, Ray Steadman, The Queen and I, on Esther, I find these words. What a strange procedure. But the casting of lots to determine a lucky day on which to do something was common practice in Oriental kingdoms. It is very similar to the practice today of shooting dice in order to select a propitious day for some activity. When the record says they cast it month after month till the 12th month, It doesn't mean they shook dice for a whole year in front of Haman. It means that every cast made stood for a different day. A cast was made for each day of the calendar, and if a propitious number, we might say, an evil omen, or some sense of significance aroused by the throwing of the dice, turned up that day, was regarded as a lucky day. Thus, they went through 365 casts before they found the lucky day. When they found it, it was in the 12th month, called the month of Adar. The whole process made it possible for Haman to go to the king and say, look, if you really want good luck in your life, if you want fortune to smile on you, there's only one way to do it. Get rid of these people. That's precisely the way it happened. When your life, by the way, is driven by superstition, you come upon ridiculous decisions very much like this. And by the way, are you still superstitious? That is a loaded question, isn't it? It's assuming we all have been at one time. Do you still drive the other way when a black cat crosses in front of your path? Do you never stay on the 13th floor of a hotel? I can hardly find a hotel with the 13th floor. I usually request it. Usually there's a lot of room on the 13th floor. I love walking under ladders. You walk around them, you worry when a mirror is broken. Isn't that amazing how those things track us and stay with us? Stupid things, even demonic things. It led to this game plan for the extermination of the people of the Jews, and the king bought it hook, line, and sinker. He loved the idea. Of course, it appealed to his conceit. Verse 9, if it's pleasing to the king, let it be decreed that they be destroyed. Did you hear what I read? Let's kill all these people. Let's finish them off. When you are in a closed setting and you have a prejudiced counselor, and those are the only people that are giving you information, you come up with plans that are destructive. All the more reason to live an accountable life and to include in your circle people who are strong enough to tell you no, unwise, not good, too far. The king had none of that. And he said, let it be decreed that they be destroyed, and I will pay 10,000 talents of silver. Are you ready for how much silver that is? 375 tons. That's a lot of loot. Where would Haman get it? Probably from the homes that he would confiscate once he killed the Jews. He said, I will take all of this silver and I will place it in the hands of the king's treasuries. The king took his signet ring from his hand, which is like you're giving your MasterCard to your associate, and you say, ring it up. He took his signet ring from his hand. That's the way they signed documents, in soft clay. Documents were written, rolled up, a piece of soft clay sealed it, and then the inscription from the king's ring was placed in the soft clay. It sealed it with the king's, let it be written, let it be done. He gave him the ring. Then the king, listen to how the writer, whoever this writer was, we're not sure. Listen to how he adds a thought in verse 10. Then the king took his signet ring from his hand, gave it to Haman, the son of Hammedatha, the Agagite, the enemy of the Jews. He had an old grudge. He had a long-standing hatred for the Jews. The king didn't need the money. He said in the next verse, the silver's yours. The people also. Do with them as you please. That is unbelievable. Sounds like Hitler in the 1930s, doesn't it? Somewhere at some time in that madman's mind, there was a break with logic, and he could say with the passing of his hand, just finish them off. Now, again, before all of our thoughts turn to those few notorious people we could name, let's not get far from home. Are you nursing a grudge? You have a face on your dartboard. You have a soul, an organization, former mate, former pastor, a church, a boss, a coach, someone that you revered and trusted who used you and or abused you. You have someone who has made it hard for you. And whatever the intricacies of the encounter, they're now gone, they're past. But you are determined to hold on to them. And someday, I'll get back. You say, well, Chuck, I'm a Christian. I know. Some of you who say that are. You think you still haven't the old nature? When you give vent to your old nature, can you not lust as you once lusted? Can you not be as selfish as you have ever been selfish in your life? Can't you be as vile with your lips? You know you can. And so could I. This nursing, this lingering grudge, this refusal to forgive grows and grows. It's silent. Oh, it's so quiet. You read nothing of Haman before chapter 3. He's not even in the picture. He's an adult by the time we meet him. But he comes ready to pounce. It is his moment. Life and pain are synonymous. You cannot escape the pain. If you're not careful, you will carry out the most heinous of sins. These are days of treacherous, terrible criminal cases in the courts. We read of night slashers, night stalkers, and homosexual killings. And we read of a man whose background now includes apparently over 60 murders of the worst kind, the kind I couldn't even read to a child. We watch them as they smile through their court proceedings, and we think, what an animal. And true. But that same animal nature resides in me and resides in you. It is there. It is wicked. It is vile. And were it not for the very presence and grace and deliverance of Jesus Christ, it would consume us and we would kill and not give it that much worry. How absolutely powerless we are to solve our own problem of evil. We're not the power of Christ given to us in daily doses, literally moment by moment doses. My grudge, my lack of forgiveness could grow to a grudge and grow to such thoughts as would shock you, and yours would shock me. There's no waiting. The plan is all set. Scribes are poised to write in whatever language for whatever province. Verse 12, scribes were summoned on the 13th day of the first month. He wrote it on the first month, and he let them live in the misery of it for 12. If he had his way about it, he would have them tortured, waiting those 11 long months for the gallows to be built and the graves to be dug. It was written just as Haman commanded to the king's satraps. He had thought this through. To the governors who were over each province, to the princes of each people. According to the script, each people according to its language. Whatever language, he had the scribe ready to write it. And it was written in the name of King Ahasuerus. Here, give it to me. And he sealed it with his ring. Every one of them. All 127 provinces. Let it be sent. And he had the runners there to take it. The couriers were ready. Verse 13, letters were sent by couriers to all the king's provinces. Look at the way he puts it, to destroy, to kill, to annihilate all the Jews. You haven't misread this or misheard it. young and old, women and children. How dare they do that to Agag? I'll teach them a lesson. A copy of the edict was to be issued as law in every province, was published to all the people so that they should be ready for this day. Look at the incredible irony of the last verse. The couriers went out impelled by the king's command while the decree was issued in Susa, the capital. That's where Haman and the king lived. And look at the scene. And while the king and Haman sat down to drink, the city of Susa was in confusion. Yes, it can be planned. Such murderous things can be planned. And all the while, you can sip your booze and could care less. That's the way it is with evil. I draw three very valuable lessons from three major characters of this story. First from Mordecai, and then from Haman, and then the king himself. From Mordecai, I learned this. Always remember that there will be someone who will resent your independent devotion to the Lord. That's how it all started. Why don't you bow down to Haman, the prime minister? I am a Jew. My devotion to my Lord is such that I dare not do that. There will always be someone who will resent your independent devotion to the Lord. It will weaken your will if you forget that. Expect it. I've seen it in the military. I've seen it in neighborhoods. I've seen it in ministry. There will be resentment if your devotion to the Lord is too independent and you don't play those political games. Second, Haman. Never underestimate the diabolical nature of revenge. Listen to this. Never underestimate the diabolical nature of revenge. Don't underestimate your own ability to connive and get back. It'll poison your life if you do. Many, many a divorcee lives today consumed in the poison of an unforgiving spirit. Third, from the king, never overestimate the value of your own importance. Some wise counselor should have come up alongside Ahasuerus and said to him, "What is this you're allowing? It isn't worth it. Not even you are that important." It'll blind your mind if you do. There is an evil interlude in the lives of every one of us. Every one of us. You know, the Jews have never forgotten Haman. They're reminded of it at the Feast of Purim every year. Listen. During the dramatic reading of the book of Esther in a Jewish synagogue at the Feast of Purim, the congregation will be found taking the part of a chorus and exclaiming at every mention of the name of Haman, "May his name be blotted out! May his name be blotted out! Let the name of the ungodly perish!" While boys with mallets pound stones and bits of wood on which that odious name is written. Did you know that? While the congregation is answering in antiphonal voice, "Let the name of the ungodly perish, may his name be blotted out," little boys are pounding on pieces of stone and wood that read, "Haman, Haman." He is to them the personification of vanity and cruelty. What do you do with all this? I think some of you are hearing this kind of teaching for the very first time in your life. For the first time, something from the Bible has grabbed your attention. And you may even be astounded that it's spoken so directly to where you live. First of all, let me say that you are in the company of other people who understand those kind of feelings. It's happened to all of us. At one time or another in every one of our lives, we have been shocked with the relevance of Scripture. It has cut like a hot knife through butter right into our hearts. And I want to warn you that if you don't do something about your grudge and your plan for revenge, either you will be eaten alive by it and do that which is horrible, or it'll take your life. You'll be turned over to torturers, internal torturers. And not even the finest counselor in the world can free you. At the risk of sounding simplistic yet again, I want to tell you that it is for this very reason that there once came a day that God invaded this polluted earth. It was for this very reason that we were not able to help ourselves, that the Lord Jesus helped us and let nails be driven into his hands and into his feet, and that vertical post lifted and dropped into a hole as he hung and died on a cross, so that whoever would believe in him would never perish in their own grudge and sin and evil and revenge. But somehow, in some wonderful way, God says that the blood that came from his body is like an internal detergent that will wash away your sins. Isn't that great? No words I could give you or anyone could give you will do that. But the blood of Christ will. What can wash away my sin? Nothing but the blood of Jesus. What can make me whole again? Nothing but his blood. We must bow our heads. Close your eyes, please. Let the blood wash away your sins. Let it make you whole again. You can't escape the evil. It's there. I can't even promise you that after giving your life to Jesus Christ, there will never be another thought of revenge. But then you'll have some built-in controls that will keep you, just like it keeps others around you who know the Lord Jesus, from carrying out the wishes of a wicked old nature. Right where you're sitting, you can experience the beginning of a transformation. You don't have to do a thing physically. Sometimes it helps if you do that, but for this decision, it's deep and it's personal. A simple prayer will do something like this in all sincerity. Heavenly Father, I live with this evil in me, and I cannot conquer it. I believe that Jesus died and he rose from the grave, and I believe that his death paid the penalty for my sins, and I take him into my life now. Thank you, Lord, for coming into my life. After making this decision, you'll need to grow, to begin a process of growth in the spiritual life, and that's what a church is all about. That's what Christian fellowship is all about, being accountable. Father, thank you for your grace that sees beyond our deepest need. Thank you for meeting us where we are, for talking straight to us in terms that even we can understand, for pulling from this tiny entry out of an ancient scroll named Esther a story as relevant as today's grudge and feelings of revenge. I pray that you would clear our hearts of all malice. Give us the ability to give that pain to you and resist all attempts at getting even, while you, through your power, deal with this unsolvable problem for us. Thank you in advance for doing miraculous things through us, and even in spite of us. In the good name of our God, and the great name of our Lord Jesus, we pray these things. Amen.
2: 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I'm Bill Meyer. 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
1: 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In a world of confusion and lies where truth is distorted, we are committed to making God's Word clear. 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
2: Today I'd like to speak on the subject of the Christian home. And more specifically, I'd like to begin with the topic of marriage. And we're going to go to the book of Beginnings, the book that tells us how everything began, and that, of course, is the book of Genesis. In chapter 1 of Genesis, God gives us a brief synopsis of his creation of man and woman on day 6 of creation. The Bible says, "So God created man in his own image, in the image of God created he him. Male and female created he them." Now in chapter 2, God details how he did it and why he created man and woman. And what we have in Genesis 2 is the very first marriage. And by looking at this, we're going to see today God's design for marriage, what God wants in marriage. Certainly, you're very aware that the institution of marriage is under attack today and has been for many years. Just the very distinction of the genders and the roles within marriage, not to mention couples living together and not getting married, living in fornication. Many people want the benefits of marriage without the commitment of marriage. But the Bible reminds us that marriage is honorable in all. In other words, in all cases, marriage is valuable. And the bed undefiled, in other words, the marriage bed is undefiled. It is not sinful. But fornicators and adulterers, God will judge, Hebrews 13 and verse 4. In Genesis chapter 2, the Lord gives us a detailed description of how he created marriage. And I believe he gives us several hints as to why he created marriage. The Bible says in chapter 2 of Genesis and verse 18, "And the Lord God said, 'It is not good that the man should be alone. I will make him an helpmeet for him.'" And he goes on to describe how he did that and how he would bring together the man and the woman in the very first marriage recorded. And this account is not some fanciful, fictitious story, but it's the way it really happened according to Jesus Christ, who quotes Genesis 1 and 2 in Matthew 19, verses 3 through 6, and Mark 10, verses 2 through 9. So as Jay Adams wrote, it is quite wrong to imagine that somewhere in a cave, around a flickering light of a fire, a group of previously promiscuous people decided that marriage might be a good idea. No, marriage is not man's idea, and it didn't evolve. The home was established by God. Today we have so many so-called experts who think they have all the answers to the needs of families and marriages, but as we will see in our study, the only true and trustworthy answers come from the designer himself. For example, who knows a product more than the producer, or who knows a machine better than the one who made the machine? I believe the one who knows the design is the designer. In the early days of the automobile, a man's Model T Ford stalled in the middle of the road. He couldn't get it started no matter how hard he cranked the engine or how much he tried to advance the spark or adjust things under the hood. Just then, a chauffeured limousine pulled up behind him, and a wiry, energetic man stepped out from the back seat and offered his assistance. The man wondered, "Who is this man?" Well, after tinkering for a few moments, the stranger said, "Now give it a try." And the engine immediately leaped to life. The well-dressed individual then identified himself as Henry Ford. He said, "I designed and built these cars, so I know what to do when something goes wrong." Well, God designed marriage, and our Creator knows how to fix our marriages when our lives and homes are broken by sin. And so let the designer himself show you his plan for marital harmony. Let's learn about the first marriage in Genesis 2, verses 18 to 25, and see God's design for marriage. I'd like you to see, first of all, that the Bible teaches that God created Eve for Adam to express the roles that he desires for the husband and wife relationship. He created Eve for Adam. Listen to what the Bible says. "And the Lord God said, Yahweh Elohim said, it is not good that the man should be alone." This is the only time in creation that God said that something was not good. When he created the earth, he said it was good. When he created the sun and moon, he concluded that paragraph by saying it was good. When he created sea life, he said it was good. When he created the animals, he said, and it was good. But now he says something is not good. He says it is not good that the man should be alone. As Hamilton writes, "The skies without the luminaries and the birds are incomplete. The seas without the fish are incomplete. Without mankind and land animals, the earth is incomplete. And now, without woman, man is incomplete." He says it is not good that the man should be alone. "I will make him an helpmeet for him." The Apostle Paul states that singleness, or being unmarried, is good in certain cases. That is, if the believer has the gift of celibacy, for it's better to marry than to burn with passion. But he said to the Corinthians in 1 Corinthians 7, verses 7 through 9, that being single would be good in that it would allow people living at that time to serve the Lord without marital distraction. So he says, in light of the present distress, it is good for a man to be single, but that's a rare example. The general pattern of God's order is that marriage is the preferred option, and marriage is good. So he said it's not good that the man should be alone, solitary, to live separate from others, to be isolated, to be all by himself. In what sense was it not good for Adam to be alone? Well, he didn't have communication on the deep level. He could talk to God in prayer, and no doubt he did. He could talk to the animals, but they didn't talk back. He had no communication, no one to talk to. He had no helper. The Bible teaches two are better than one in the book of Ecclesiastes. He had no ability to procreate on his own. He couldn't produce children without a wife. And so God created man in his own image and in his own likeness in Genesis chapter 1, verses 26 and 27. So God created Adam in his own image, in his own likeness. And it's interesting that the Lord said, Elohim said, "Let us make man in our image, after our likeness." And then he goes on to describe how God created man in his own image and in his own likeness. Why the plural pronouns there? Why did he say, "Let us make man in our image"? Well, God is a triune being, and even within the Godhead, there is communication. God is a social being. The Bible describes the members of the Trinity as communicating with each other. Both in this example in Genesis 1:26, when he said, "Let us make man in our image." By the way, he wasn't speaking to angels, for angels had no part in creation. But we do know that all things were made by the Son of God. He also uses the plural pronoun in Isaiah 6:8 when he says, "Who shall I send and who will go for us?" And so God is a social being. And so he creates man in his own image and in his own likeness. He, of course, that involves more than man being social. It really describes him as having intellect, emotion, and will, and features of personality. And I think ultimately, when God created man in his own image, he created us as spirit beings. We are primarily a spirit in nature. We are spirit beings. We have a soul. and he created people in his own image, in his own likeness, because God is spirit. And that's the essence of life for mankind. And so God gave man a social nature that craved companionship. He needed a helpmeet. It was not good that the man should be alone. You know, most everyone naturally craves meaningful relationships. Children need their friends. Men need good friendships with other men, and many unfortunately go to the nightclub or to the bar to find that fellowship or relationships. Others look in classified ads to try to find those meaningful relationships. Others look online to the matchmaking websites to try to find meaningful relationships. And here, Adam needed a relationship. It was not good that the man should be alone. A companion was needed for fellowship and communication. I believe next to fellowship with the Lord, our fellowship with our spouse should be the closest, most intimate, enjoyable, and rewarding relationship in our life. All of us need someone to share our joys, our burdens, our triumphs, and our defeats. We all need someone who will listen to us and someone who will talk to us. And God designed the format of marriage to provide a setting for the most intimate fellowship between two people. It's quite interesting that the natural desire for dating or courting couples is to be together, and they sacrifice greatly to be together. Why does this seem to change after marriage? Well, I believe discontentment sets in. Disturbances or little problems that could be worked out often go undealt with, and the communication breaks down. The closeness breaks down. But God created Eve to be Adam's companion. He said, "It is not good that the man should be alone." Secondly, Eve was created to be Adam's completer. In other words, she would complete the man. She would complement him or fill out his other side, if you will. In other words, God says, "I will make him an helpmeet for him." Now, this would take place after he would name the animals. It's very interesting that after God said, "I will make him an helpmeet for him," that the Lord says, "Out of the ground, the Lord God formed every beast of the field and every fowl of the air, and brought them unto Adam to see what he would call them. And whatsoever Adam called every living creature, that was the name thereof. And Adam gave names to all cattle, and to the fowl of the air, and to every beast of the field. But for Adam, there was not found an helpmeet for him." I believe this naming of the animals took place on the sixth day of creation. At the dawn of the sixth day, God created man. Then he parades the animals in front of Adam, and Adam gives names to many of them. And then later that day, God makes woman. I believe it all happens on the sixth day of creation. Now, when he brings the animals before Adam, not all of the animals of the earth are brought before him, but the animals of the field, as he says in chapter 2 and verse 19. God does not command Adam to name them, but by bringing the animals in front of him, he gives Adam the opportunity to express his deep and direct mental insight into the nature of animals. He would see their distinctiveness from himself, how they were different in size, shape, and appearance. He would also see their impersonal nature. If he tried talking with them, they wouldn't talk back. You may talk to your dog or cat, but they don't talk back. And God deliberately made Adam wait before he created Eve, so as to bring Adam to the realization that he needed a counterpart. He needed a companion, and thus would appreciate her more once received. Can I speak to the singles who may be listening to me today? Maybe this is one reason why God has not yet given you a spouse. He may want you to remember what it was like to be alone, so that you will appreciate your spouse when you have him or her. He may want to mature some things in your life, so that you'll be better suited for the responsibilities of marriage. And so, for whatever purpose, God delays the creation of Eve for Adam. But we will look at this tomorrow in tomorrow's broadcast. Hope you can join us then.
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0: 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Tracts are printed in 90 languages, including English and Spanish, and are offered free to anyone who requests them. The Fellowship Broadcast and the Fellowship Tract League are local church ministries of Fellowship Baptist Church in Lebanon, Ohio. Our pastor is William Burroughs. 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
1: Welcome into a brand new week of broadcasting here on the Fellowship Broadcast, the radio voice of the Fellowship Tract League, now printing tracts since 1978, now crossing 5.5 billion gospel tracts that have been printed and sent around the world with the hope of the Lord and Savior Jesus Christ. And we thank you for tuning in today. And Brother DeLang is going to be along with us here in just a little bit. And after more than 40 years of faithfully serving the Lord in evangelism, Brother DeLang is sharing some testimonies of the power and provisions of God, and I know you want to stay tuned for that. He'll be along with us here in just a little bit. Please be praying as we're in our annual meeting this week. The Bread of Life Camp meeting is going through Thursday in Lebanon, Ohio. If you're in the area, we'd love to have you and love for you to be a part of the meetings, morning service, evening services, great preaching and singing and fellowship and great food. And we'll have a wonderful time and a special work day on tomorrow, and that is at the Fellowship Baptist Church in Lebanon, Ohio. Brother DeLang will be along with us in just a few moments with those testimonies of the grace of God, the power of God working in his life, right after this letter from a life that has been changed by the power of a gospel tract.
0: This letter says, "Hi, my name is Jason. I'm writing you on behalf of getting some of your tracts. I am currently locked up in jail, and I'm here because of wrong. I went out one night with a friend and made a bad decision, and that's why I'm here. It was a horrible car wreck as I went out the windshield at 90 miles an hour. I broke my neck in 4 places and my back in 2 places. I also had very severe head injuries. I'm very fortunate to be alive, and I feel that that's what God has given me as another chance to read the Word of God from a gospel tract and be saved. So I'm thankful because of being in jail, I know Jesus as my Savior. Thank you very much."
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3: Bruce DeLang here again on the Fellowship Broadcast. If we had time today, I would just like to share with you, so many testimonies of people. When you share with them a testimony of how God has taken care of us, then they want to share with us how God has taken care of them. And it goes on and on and on. And after 40-plus years on the road in evangelism, we have so many stories, we wouldn't have time to tell you all of them today. But one just recently, we was at a meeting, and wasn't scheduled anywhere, so we just popped into the church. And after the service, the preacher was real friendly. He says, "By the way, just a minute." He says, "You're a missionary. I want to talk to you before you leave." And he says, "I want you to have this." And he handed me a check

0: And I forget how much it was, but it was just the same thing as if we would have had a meeting. And that's how God works over and over and over again. We have seen it. God is right on time when feeding his children. And God's word says in 1 Kings 17, verse 6, and the ravens brought him bread and flesh in the morning and bread and flesh in the evening, and he drank from the brook. God takes care of his children. While the prophet Elijah was by the brook Cherith, every morning and every evening he was fed by the ravens. There was a devastating drought in the land, and we can go on and on and talk about it. It's in 1 Kings chapter 17. God's word, our authority today, is so plain in taking care of his children. If you're a born-again believer and you've been living in the will of God, then there's no doubt that God will continue to take care of you. He is so interested in his children, and he knows so much about you. If you're born again today and you've been saved, serving the Lord, God knows how many hairs are on your head, and he's that concerned about you. The Bible that shows us that God is always on time, no matter the situation or the need. He has been on time in the past. He is on time in the present, and he will be on time in the future. And the story of Lazarus and his two sisters, Mary and Martha, when Lazarus was sick, the first thing they do is call Jesus. Well, the story is in John chapter 11, and it goes all the way through verse 45. If you want to read it, you can. It'd take too long to look at it now. But how Jesus was 4 days late, they thought, but he was right on time, because that verse 45, I want to read it to you. That verse 45 tells the whole story. And it says that there was many Jews were saved because of his, I'll just read it to you. Then many of the Jews which came to Mary and had seen the things which Jesus did, believed on him. So there was a purpose for him being 4 days late. He got to raise Lazarus from the dead, and the miracle was so great that many of the Jews believed on him. Then we could go on and on and on. I want to tell you one here. I think I've got it someplace. Yeah, a preacher told me about this. Listen to this. One day, while my wife was preparing lunch, the phone rang. I answered it and heard the voice of one of our dear deacons. And he told me that he wanted to bring us some fresh vegetables. As soon as I told my wife, she began to weep. She said, as I was preparing lunch, I was thinking about having a fresh tomato. That deacon brought us several fresh tomatoes with the other vegetables, but that wasn't the end of God's provision. A man in our church has a very large farm, and after I preached that night, he handed me a bag full of tomatoes. But God still wasn't done. The phone was ringing when we got home, and I put down my bag of tomatoes and answered the phone. It was my dear mother, and she said, John, today someone brought me some vegetables. I can use everything but the tomatoes. They are yours if you want them. God not only provided for us, he provided in abundance. God is always on time when it comes to bringing in the groceries and feeding his children, whether it's tomatoes or steak or whatever your need is. God is right on time. He is right on time in caring for you. God's word says in Matthew 17:27, notwithstanding lest we should offend them, go thou to the sea and cast an hook and take up the fish that first cometh up. And when thou hast opened his mouth, thou shalt find a piece of money. Take that and give unto them for me and thee. Matthew 17:27. Most of us, if you're saved, you've heard the story before, how God provided the money to pay their taxes. And I was thinking, you know, it wouldn't take much of a piece of money today if it was gold. Why, one coin today is worth over $4,000. So listen, put your faith and trust in Jesus. If things aren't going just exactly the way you thought they should, just keep praying. Oh, I could go on and on and on and tell you how a lady in our church prayed for 40 years for her son. And before she died, she got to see her son get saved. Listen, keep praying. Keep looking up. God is able. God is right on time when we think he's not. Thank you for listening to the broadcast today.
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1: Walking in step with Him, there is peace, there is tranquility, there is contentment, there is joy, there is satisfaction, troubles, heartaches, trials, burdens, yes, but beneath all that, I'm learning how to trust Him, I'm getting insight, seeing things I've never seen before, know a different way to help somebody. In other words, when you're walking in step with Him, listen carefully, you cannot lose. You cannot lose walking in step with Him.
2: Do you have that kind of peace, tranquility, and joy that Dr. Stanley just mentioned? If not, you may be out of step with God. Today on In Touch, the teaching ministry of Dr. Charles Stanley, you'll be challenged to make a practice of aligning your life with Christ's life. Here's Dr. Stanley's message to lay the groundwork for walking in step with God.
1: Have you noticed if you're walking with someone rather briskly, and you're walking in step with each other, it seems to be easier to walk, more freely, more pleasurably. There's just something about walking in step. And then somebody gets out of step, and just psychologically, something just happens on the inside of you. Well, the same thing is true when you and I are talking about walking with God, walking with the Lord Jesus Christ. Walking with Him, in step with Him, is one thing. Out of step is something entirely different. And I want you to turn to the fourth chapter of Ephesians, and this is where I want us to begin in this message. And I want us just to read those first three verses of that chapter. And while you're turning there, the first three chapters of Ephesians is all about what God has done for us in our salvation experience, and then the awesome spiritual treasures that are ours as a result of that. Then when he comes to the fourth chapter, he talks about how we're to live. How we're to live on the basis of two things, who we are and what we have. Who we are followers of Jesus Christ, and what we have is we have Him living on the inside of us, living His life in and through us. And throughout Paul's epistles, he's reminding us that we're in Christ and He's in us and He's working and living His life out through us. And so when he begins his fourth chapter, this is the reason he says, therefore, based on those first two things, therefore I, the prisoner of the Lord, implore you, plead with you to walk in a manner worthy of the calling with which you've been called, with all humility and gentleness, with patience, showing tolerance. Now, that doesn't mean just tolerating somebody. It means making allowances for their mistakes and so forth, for one another in love, being diligent to preserve the unity of the Spirit in the bond of peace. Now, a lot of things we could say about the rest of that passage, but what I want us to look at primarily is this whole issue of walking in step with God. Now, we talk about walking with Him, and we say, well, I know He's walking with me because He says He'll never leave me nor forsake me. It's one thing for me to be saved. It's something else for me to walk in obedience to the Lord, in step with Him, which is what that's all about, and in a relationship with Him that makes it possible for me to enjoy life. God did not mean for us not to enjoy life. That is, righteousness and holiness doesn't mean you stop enjoying life. Righteousness and holiness and obedience, those three together make up the key to living a life that is enjoyable and is fruitful and so forth. So, in light of that, I want us to notice two or three things. And the first one, I want to clarify this whole meaning of the idea of walk. For example, when Paul uses that word, here's what it means. It means to walk about. Peripateo is a Greek word, which means to walk about. And what he's talking about is the way we live our life. And so when he says in this passage here, he says, I implore you to walk about, that is, to walk walk in a manner that is worthy of the calling with which you've been called. So that our lifestyle, this is what he's talking about. How do we live our life? And if I should ask you this morning, is your lifestyle one in which you are daily walking in step with the Lord as he gives you guidance and leadership in your life? Are you out of step with him? That is, who are you in step with? So when he talks about walking here, he's talking about your lifestyle. And he says many things about walking here. But I want you to notice that first of all. And then notice what he says here when he says, in keeping with the calling with which you've been called. Now somebody says, well, God's never called me. I'm not a preacher. I'm not this. I'm not that. That's not what he's talking about. The truth is, all of us have been called. You wouldn't be sitting here, more than likely, if you were not. And there are really four calls that God issues to every person. And the first call is the call to salvation. And that's what he's doing in a person's life when they get under conviction. They don't know what's happening in their life and can't figure it all out and so forth. So he's calling them to salvation. The second calling, once they're saved, is a call to sanctification, which means to live a godly life. It is something that happens once and for all at salvation. That is, he sets us apart as a child of God for the purpose of God. And secondly, it is a cleansing process that goes on continually. And the third calling is a call to service. There's nowhere in the Bible that God says, well, now that you're saved, relax. But he talks about our serving him. So the third call is a call to service. The fourth call is a call to accountability. And that is not only accountability in this life, but accountability of the judgment. So we all have those four calls. So I want to ask you this morning, have you heard the call to be saved and surrendered to him? Secondly, have you heard the call to sanctification, and that is to live a godly life? You say, I haven't heard that. Then you weren't listening, because that began the moment you were saved. The third call is a call to service. You say, I haven't heard that one either. You haven't been listening. There's no such thing as God calling a believer to sit down and do nothing for the kingdom of God when the way he gets the gospel to the world is through us. And the call to accountability, that's the call most folks don't want to think about. Accountability, that's way out yonder in the future somewhere. The truth is, you and I are accountable to him every single day of our life for all of our words and actions and deeds. And so when he says in this passage, when he says, therefore, I, the prisoner of the Lord, speaking there because he is in prison, he says, implore you to walk in a manner worthy of the calling with which you've been called. That is, when you look at who called you, Jesus Christ, the Son of God. When you look at who called you, God, the Creator and our Father. When you look at who called you the Lord of life. When you look at who called you the Jesus who lives inside of every single one of his children. Think about this. He says, I implore you to walk in a manner that's worthy of that. And he says that in different ways in other epistles also. Walking in a manner worthy. What he's simply saying is this. That here is God's standard over here. This is his standard. This is who he is. Let's just put it who he is. Then here's who we are. What he's saying is, I want you to live in such a way that it's all balanced. Not that Jesus is here and you're out yonder in the left field somewhere, but walk in a manner worthy. That is, you look like who you say you are. You and I look like who we say we are, who we claim to be. So let's think about that for a moment. Who are you? The Bible says that once you're saved, you are a child of God. And that you and I are representatives of his. We're ambassadors of Jesus Christ on this earth. And when he says in this passage that we're to walk in a manner that is worthy of who we are, then think about what we do. We represent him. We're his ambassadors. We speak for him. That is, he's left us here in order to do what? To live out in this life, a life, listen, that that looks like his. You say, oh, I can never look like Jesus. We're not talking about physical, but we're talking about something that's far more impressive, far more powerful than a human physical fleshly body. We are to walk in such a manner that our character, conversation, and conduct is so much like his that somebody can't miss him who lives inside of us. Living the Christian life, and you hear me say this often, it's serious business. We're ambassadors of the Son of God. We represent the Lord Jesus Christ. And when he says, I implore you to walk that way, he says it's essential, it's who we are. And if you'll think about this, we are an extension of his life. He's in heaven. We are exhibitions of His love when we love other people. We're demonstrations of His power when God works through your life and my life in the life of someone else. So we are very important in the eyes of God. And it's not a matter of prideful importance. It's a matter of submission to His will and allowing Him to live and work within us. So in order for all that to happen, you and I have to learn how to walk in step with Him. It's easy just to walk around. But to walk in step with someone, you keep cadence with them and so forth. And there is something, and the next time you take a walk with your husband or wife or friend, and you all take a little brisk walk, you just remember, when you're walking in cadence with the other person, it's easier. When you are here and they're back there somewhere, it's a whole different story. So I would ask you this morning, that being true, how is your walk with the Lord Jesus Christ? Could you say, man, I'm in a mess. I'm stumbling all over the place. I don't know where I am. I think sometimes I'm running in God's backyard and I'm up here. I don't know where I am in life. Well, I want you to listen carefully, because I'm going to help you if you let me. I want to show you how you can walk in step with the Lord Jesus Christ. And it's pleasant and it's wonderful. It's exciting. And you know, once you start walking in step with Him, you will never be satisfied walking out of step with Him. Because the truth is, all of us this morning are walking in one of two ways. I'm in step or I'm out of step. And so only you can decide that, and it's not for someone else to tell you what that's all about as far as your personal life's concerned. So let's think about, what does that kind of walk look like? And as Paul says, when you walk in step with Him, your life is going to look different. In fact, he says in the 6th chapter of Romans, he said, once you and I trust Jesus as our Savior, we begin to do what? To walk in newness of life. Not like we used to walk. We're not walking in step with the ones we used to walk in step with. It's a new kind of life. And somewhere along the way, I think a lot of believers have forgotten the fact that it's a new kind of life. What makes it so new is this, that now it's not God up yonder and me down here doing the best I can. It's Jesus living on the inside of us through the Holy Spirit and doing what? He's the one who's living it out through us. You say, well, if He's going to do it, I don't have any responsibility. Oh, yes, I do. I have the responsibility to believe what He says, trust what He says, His promises, and to obey Him. So the big question is, this is what I want to spend the rest of the time on. What do I have to do to walk in step with the Lord? Now, I could give you a lot of sentences and explain this, that, and that, and so forth. I'm only going to give you 6 words. 6 words, all it takes. Now, is it easy? I didn't say that. I said it was just 6 words. If you and I will practice these 6 words, we will walk, listen, in harmony, in concert with, in a way that you and I can say, sure, I'm in step with God. I'm not arguing with Him. Don't have things in my life that shouldn't be there. But I want to just lay these out for you to think about, if you will. And the first word is surrender. Now, this is where, for most people, it all begins and stops. Because they don't want to surrender themselves to God. But this is the first step. That is, if I'm going to walk in step with the Lord Jesus Christ, I must surrender my life to Him. That settles the issue. That now I acknowledge that, listen, that He's the one who's giving the direction about which way we're going. When He says to the left, we go to the left. When He says to the right, we go to the right. In step with Him means, listen, I'm following Him. Now, following Him doesn't mean He's out yonder somewhere, but He and I are walking in step with each other. But before I can do that, I have to surrender my will to Him, my desires to Him. It's what He wants. Now, He's the one who's leading. So it comes to a matter of surrender. And when you think about, well, what am I going to surrender? Well, it's not a matter of what you're going to surrender. It's, listen, the biggest problem we have is not things, it's self. Self-will. What is it I must surrender to Him? I must surrender my rights to myself and say, now, I'm going to walk a godly life. And in order to do that, Lord, here's my life. So the first one is surrender. Now, that's pretty evident. Now, the second word is sensitivity. Now, why do we say sensitivity? Very important. How are we going to walk in step with Him if we don't listen to Him? And I hear people, not too often, but and Christians who've been Christians a long time, well, I don't think I've ever heard God speak. Well, I can tell you right now, if you never hear God speak and you never hear Him give you any direction for your life, then you're not walking in step with Him. You can't walk in step with the Lord Jesus Christ and never listen to Him. Somebody says, well, I'm trying to do the best I can. Did you know that the Bible never says do that? The Bible never says do the best you can. The Bible says we're to trust Him. We're to rely upon Him. We're to lean upon Him. I must learn to listen to God. And the one thing that I prayed most about my children when they were very, very small, the one specific thing I prayed above all else, trusting God to get them saved early in life, is to teach them how to listen to God. I can remember when I realized that both of them knew how to listen to God. Both times, it was in two separate times, but both times we were praying. I was praying with Beck one time, Andy the other time, and when they started praying, I remember exactly where I was and where they were. I can remember thinking, God, He knows and she knows how to listen to you. What greater lesson can you teach your children? And yet we as parents oftentimes, we don't know how to listen to them. And so if you don't know how to listen to them, how are you going to walk in step with them? Because watch this, He gives direction. In other words, God doesn't say, report for duty. We report for duty and get direction. You have to learn to listen to Him. And I wonder if you know how to listen to Him. You say, well, I just come to church and I listen to the pastor preach and I think that's all that's needed. And so I just go from there. Well, let me tell you why that won't work. I can remember, I used to be in the Air Force ROTC when I was in college, and at some point in that period of time, we had lots of drills and so forth, and one of them was to march the rest of the company around the field. And so it came my time, and I'm going along doing fantastic, and all of a sudden something gets my attention. And the moment it got my attention, I got out of step. And I had to bring everything to a halt. It was very embarrassing to me. Because here's everybody else walking in step, I get out of step, and they get confused. And I think about how many times have I been out of step? Because something got my attention, listen, that wasn't in the pathway in which Jesus may be leading me. And ask yourself that question, how many times have you been drawn away, or something came along and got your attention. Next thing you know, you're heading another direction. You can't even believe you went in that direction. You got out of step. We get on our kids because we say you're not listening. And the truth is we do the same. You cannot walk in step with God until you learn to listen to Him. You say, well, is that difficult? No. Can you do it instantaneously? Probably not, if you never have. But I'll tell you one thing. If you say to Him, God, I want to learn how to listen to You. I want to hear You. I want You to speak to my heart. When you submit your will to the Lord Jesus Christ, and you submit your will on the basis that you want to hear God, not so you can get what you want, but so you can do what He wants you to do, God's going to speak to your heart. And you've heard me say this before. I remember a gentleman in his 70s who called. I called him back the next day, and I'll never forget what he said. He said, I've been listening to you all these years and learned this, that, and other, and so forth. And he said, but yesterday, I believe God told me to call you. And so we got in a conversation, and I mentioned to him what we'd been doing and so forth, and been praying for a building, and finally told him I'd found one that cost $2 million, and I said that cost $2,700,000. I said, but I believe I can buy it for $2 million. He said, you think you can buy it for $2 million? I said, yes. He said, I can handle that, and wrote us a check for $2 million. Now, that wasn't the important thing to me. The important thing is just what he said. He said, you know, I'm 70, whatever it might be. He said, for the first time in my life, yesterday I knew that God had spoken to me. And I think about how many people who are Christians who can't put their finger on a time when they can say, I know that God spoke to my heart and told me what to do at this point in my life. You're going to walk with Him and walk in step with Him, you have to learn to listen. You say, well, how do I do that? First of all, you got to want to. Secondly, you got to feel like that you need to. And then you might check yourself out and ask yourself the question, why do I want to do it? And I think about what Jesus said in the 8th chapter of John. This 8th chapter is a fantastic chapter about what's going on in his life. And he says, for example, the 28th verse, so Jesus said, when you lift up the Son of Man, then you'll know that I'm in He, and I do nothing. Listen, I do nothing on my own initiative, but I speak the things the Father taught me. And He who sent me is with me. He has not left me alone, for I always do the things that are pleasing to Him. You know why? Because He listened to the Father. The only way for us to walk in step with Him is to listen to Him and learn His ways.
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2: 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What can believers expect when they're walking in step with the Lord? Here's a moment with Charles Stanley.
1: Now let's think for a moment of some of the things you can expect when you begin to walk in step with Him. First of all, you'll get to know Him better and more intimately. Most people know Jesus as a biblical character, just like some of the other characters in the Scripture. You'll get to know Him better. What do I mean by that? You'll get to know Him in an intimate way, that He's a personal friend, that He's with you all the time, that He has the best in mind for you. You will begin to understand who He is in a way that you've never known before. You'll begin to see things from His perspective. That is, you'll see good where you've not seen good. You'll see evil where maybe you've not seen evil. You'll see things that you've never even thought were important in your life, and all of a sudden, they become very important from His perspective. You'll go where you would never choose to go. Because you see, some people have the idea that if you walk with the Lord, it's just going to be ease, comfort, and pleasure, and prosperity. No, and sometimes you hear people talk about that. It's not true. It wasn't true in his life. It wasn't true in the Apostle Paul's life. It's not going to be true in our life. The Scripture says, "For you have been called for this purpose, since Christ also suffered for you, leaving you an example for you to follow in His steps." When we walk in step with Him, He will lead us to go into those places that do what? That deepen that intimacy, that grow us up and mature us spiritually, and that make us the men and women He created us to be.
2: Visit us at intouch.org to learn more about aligning yourself to the principles and purposes of God. 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Dr. Stanley's series explains how scripture, service, and self-denial are part of walking in step with God. I hope you'll join us again for In Touch, the teaching ministry of Dr. Charles Stanley. 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
7: 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Anatomy of a Hardening Heart was written by Adam Holes and read by Stephen Tabor.
6: It's fascinating to see your own heart. Recently, I did. Chest pain led me to see a doctor who ordered tests that allowed me to see that my heart has calcium buildup, more than I should have. Atherosclerosis, the doctors call it. Hardening of the arteries. I've made big diet and exercise changes, but I've also realized that my cardiac concerns didn't emerge overnight. In my case, they were the fruit of unhealthy choices. In time, those habits couldn't help but impact my heart's health. Scripture uses similar language to describe being spiritually unhealthy. Our hearts can gradually grow hardened toward God, one day and one choice at a time. Hebrews 3, verses 7 and 8 says, "Today, if you hear His voice, do not harden your hearts as you did in the rebellion." After God delivered His people from Egypt, they tested and tried Him during their time in the wilderness. God had faithfully provided for His people, but they refused to see it. What about us? What habits nudge us away from God, day by day hardening our hearts against Him? We all make some of those choices. So I'm thankful that today, right now, God offers to exchange our hearts of stone for those softened by His love. Today's encouragement was provided by Our Daily Bread Ministries.

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4: And I'm saying the choices you're making right now are shaping the man you're going to be. The choices you're making right now, even the ones that seem insignificant, from the friends you're hanging around, to the words you speak, to the way you treat other people, it's putting you on a path. It's going to lead in any number of directions. And if you make wise choices now, it's going to put you in a place of wisdom later on in life. And just raising up the value of the decisions they make, because life is telling them, oh, you're young, you're a teenager, you can do whatever you want, it doesn't really matter. And we're trying to give the opposite message that, no, what you say, what you do right now, it matters so much.
5: That's Dave Willis, and he and his wife Ashley join us today on Focus on the Family with Jim Daly, and I'm John Fuller.
6: You know, John, as parents, we carry a pretty big responsibility, if not the responsibility, to help shape the next generation, our children, maybe even some of their friends that come over to the house to play ping pong or do the things that they do. And it means we have to teach our boys how to respect girls, right? And in this culture today, that's a tough task because there's very little supporting girls and women. Just think about it. You know, the whole Title IX issue and what has happened to women's sports with the trans issue and so much more. It's just, there seems to be a slow and sometimes fast degrading of women in the culture. And, you know, boys and men have a responsibility to say, no, we're going to respect girls and women. And today we're going to talk about that subject with experts who have four sons of their own.
5: Dave and Ashley Willis are conference speakers, relationship coaches, and podcast hosts. And they've been in full-time marriage ministry for about 10 years now and have four sons, as you said, Jim. Dave has a terrific book on this topic called Raising Boys Who Respect Girls, Upending Locker Room Mentality, Blind Spots, and Unintended Sexism.
6: Dave and Ashley, welcome back to Focus on the Family. Good to have you here.
7: Good to be
8: here.
7: Thank
8: you, guys.
7: Thank
8: you. Oh, we love being
6: here. We didn't
8: pay
6: you to say that, did we?
7: Right.
6: Okay. Just want to make sure. Now, this question, this is the way to get out of the gate. Your son Cooper once came home from school asking if girls liked it when boys sent them indecent pictures. When I first read that, I was like, what?
8: Yeah.
6: It's a different era now.
8: It's a different
6: era. I mean, that would have, when I was a boy, that never would have popped up.
8: Oh, my goodness.
6: We wouldn't even thought of that. But that's kind of the question we've got to deal with with our sons today.
8: A lot of eye-raising moments, shocking moments that we didn't grow up with the technology that made these things possible.
6: What did you say to him?
8: Well, we've kind of made a pact early on that we're not going to freak out in the moment, no matter what our kids ask.
6: That's the first good parenting
8: first
6: tip.
8: Good parenting
6: Don't
8: tip.
6: Don't panic.
8: Don't freak out in the moment. You can freak out with each other later, but in the moment, you got to be calm and be a safe place for them to share, because as you're a safe place for them to share, the more they're going to share. Mm-hmm. So he came home from his first day of eighth grade, and I said, how was your day? It was fine. It was fine. And he asked that question. Hey, just out of curiosity, do girls really like it when boys send these like indecent pictures of themselves? And I'm like, well, why don't you unpack that for me? You know? And he said, well, on the bus, on the way home, some of the boys on the bus were taking inappropriate pictures of themselves and trying to show the other kids on the bus pictures of what they've taken and saying, girls love it when you send them pictures like this. And they were laughing about it. And Cooper said it felt so inappropriate, but it gave us an opportunity to just unpack it one step at a time. Say, buddy, listen, you're going to be exposed to a lot of things that just aren't right, aren't healthy. In this case, what those boys are doing is actually illegal. That's mm-hmm. child pornography. So to possess that or share that is illegal. But it gave us a bigger just time to talk about God's design for respecting one another and for the sacredness of sex and all these things. And he was really receptive to it, but it was a wake-up call for us of just what our kids are being exposed to.
6: Well, and the other thing too is, man, don't think because you have your kids in a Christian school or they're going to church every Sunday that they get this. I mean, it's sad, but now your other three boys coming along, you probably before the first day of eighth grade said, okay, I got to talk to you about something.
7: This
6: could happen. I mean, that's one of the difficulties as a parent today is trying to get ahead of especially the sexual discussions, because it just, the culture reeks of sexualization. And for boys, we got to, and some girls now too.
7: Yes.
6: We got to get, you know, ahead of that to help have those discussions. So as a mama, Ashley, I mean, how did you respond to that question?
7: Well, I'm going to be honest, like my first like instinct was to freak out. Like literally like, what are you talking about? Like I wanted to, and Dave could see it. Like Dave could see it on my face and he just gently grabbed my hand and was like, this is what we wanted. We wanted him to come to us, you know?
6: Yeah, but that's typical. Let me say, if you're that mom panicking and freaking out, that was Jean as well. I mean, this is kind of the normal thing. And the husbands at this point are going, okay, this isn't unusual for boys, you know? But we got to deal with it. So yeah, continue. Sorry. Little infomercial for moms freaking out. Okay, that's every mom I've ever known.
7: This is the truth. And so it was really not so much towards Cooper himself. It was more like, what in the world? Like, I can't believe this is going on at this age. And I just wasn't ready for it because he's our firstborn. And so this was the first time we were hearing this from one of our kids. But very quickly, with Dave's help of helping me to remember that we want him to come to us with these things, I just really wanted him to hear as a woman how that would make me feel. And I was like, I can tell you 100% that that is so disrespectful. Like, that is not good. And then there's girls who feel pressured to also send pictures. And I know this from being a youth leader for years, that girls feel like, oh, that's what boys want. And they're having the same questions.
6: Yeah.
7: And then it perpetuates just this really just unhealthy and like Dave said, illegal correspondence between these kids, and they don't even know what to do with this.
6: So your book, Raising Boys Who Respect Girls, I mean, it's beyond just this topic. That's just a wow kind of opening question.
8: Yeah,
6: so we covered that. If you want more information, get a copy of the book. But moving into more general context of teaching your boys how to respect girls, how do you go about doing that, being mindful of that as a dad, as a mom? You're both, because of the fact that you're a woman and you're a man, you're going to bring different attributes in your parenting to that. What are some of the core things we need to think about?
8: Well, as parents, if you're married, I would say realize that you're modeling for your kids what healthy behavior and interaction looks like. So dads, if you're listening, the way you treat your wife is showing your boys how they should treat women, and is showing your daughters what they should expect from men someday. And so if our example isn't the right example, then we need to take a step back and say, Lord, help me to do this. And I know for a lot of guys that's hard because maybe we didn't have an example ourselves. And so even if you didn't have that, the way that my own father didn't have that, but he chose with God's grace to break that cycle and to become that, as imperfect as all of us are and as imperfect as he was, he really modeled respect toward my mother, and and I caught that, and I want to do the same for Ashley. I think it starts just in
6: that's good.
8: How we're treating each other in marriage, because your kids learn a lot more by watching than they do by listening to your advice most of the time.
6: It's so true.
7: They do. And one of the biggest things that I think dads can do, especially for their sons, is be very, very mindful of where their eyes go. Because having mindfulness about where your eyes linger is everything. And do not make the mistake of believing your sons don't see it, because they do, and your daughters see it too. And so we've got to get a grip on where our eyes go. I mean, we can't help, as people, men and women, seeing someone attractive walk by, but we get to choose if we keep on staring.
6: Yeah, it's so true. You know, you mentioned in the book that Jesus is a wonderful role model about how to treat women. Mm-hmm. You know, you think about the culture he was born into. It was very demeaning toward women in many ways. I mean, the Roman Empire, right? And yet Jesus came onto the scene and gave women dignity, Mary Magdalene and other women. Mm-hmm. Speak to that difference that he made coming onto the scene and raising women to a status of equality, made in his image, male and female.
8: I'm so glad you brought that up. It's my favorite chapter in the book. And I almost laugh when I hear people in the modern context say, oh, well, I could never be a Christian. It's so oppressive to women. And I laugh and I think, you don't know history. I'm like, in all of human history, there has never been anyone who's done more to elevate the status of women than Jesus Christ did. And when you look in the Gospels of how he did that and how countercultural it was, and it wasn't just about women being over-sexualized, which they were, and they had that kind of exploitation, and they had so few rights. But it was also, there was a misogyny and a distrust toward women. A woman's testimony was not valid in a court of law. But when you look at Jesus taking time to intentionally pursue women, not only women of high respect in society, but women like the Samaritan woman at the well, mm-hmm. that society had forgotten and ostracized, and he's pursuing them. He's elevating their value. When Jesus would tell his parables, he intentionally made women the heroes of so many of those stories, whether it's the persistent widow and her praying or other examples in the gospel, the times that he healed them, the friendships that he formed with women like Mary and Martha, allowing them to be even the first to see the resurrection, the first ones to
6: it wasn't men.
8: Experience
6: right.
8: The first ones. Yeah, the first word the resurrected Christ spoke was saying Mary's name, Mary. And she recognized him and was able to go and share what she saw. None of that is by accident. Like, Jesus is giving us a model that was so countercultural and elevates, and still to this day elevates, women to the God-given sacredness that they have.
6: I think the other aspect there is Jesus's relationship with his mother, Mary.
7: Yes.
6: Ashley, as a woman, as a mom, I mean, what do you, when you read scripture in that context of Jesus lifting up women, what do you see?
7: I mean, I just see a respecter of women, and I love that. And I do think it goes against what some people are trying to spread as a narrative today about him holding women down. And I mean, probably one of my favorite stories is the woman at the well. I just love how he went against really the cultural norms of his day to go and talk to this woman and minister to her, and not bring necessarily like shame on her like others had done, but to show her that she didn't have to keep living in shame. She didn't have to keep living life this way, and that there was this living water that only he could offer her. And I just think it was just so beautiful. And I think it's important that we remember that, and that Jesus loves women, and he wants women to be respected, and he is the model that we all should follow.
6: Yeah, so good.
5: Today on Focus on the Family with Jim Daly, our guests are Dave and Ashley Willis, and we're talking about some of the content in Dave's book, Raising Boys Who Respect Girls, Upending Locker Room Mentality, Blind Spots, and Unintended Sexism. And we've got that book here at the ministry. 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What do the conversations sound like with your boys, given everything you just said? Because this is a big topic, and we can't protect them 24/7, but how do you process the inevitable time when guys are together and they're swaggering or they're sharing things that are degrading? How do you help your boys get ahead of that?
7: Yeah.
8: Yeah, I think we try to tell them to lead by example. And if you can't change a conversation and it's clearly going in a direction and staying in a direction that you're uncomfortable with, then to just excuse yourself from that setting. You don't have to stay there. You get to choose what rooms you're in. Mm. And it takes a lot of courage sometimes to walk away from settings, and sometimes even walk away from relationships where there's a pattern of really unhealthy behavior, because you're going to be like the people you hang out the most. The Bible talks so much about choosing the right friends, and the bad company corrupts good character. And we've got to be intentional, not in a judgmental way or an elitist way, but in a really discerning way to choose our friends wisely, because we're going to become like they are.
7: It's so true. I remember one time one of our sons was talking about how he like had a friend come up to him and he was like, hey, we have this list of girls and we're like rating them based on looks and this and that. And at first he thought it was funny. And I was like, rewind this back and tell me what you just said and think about it. If you were like, there was guys and the girls were rating you, would you think that was funny? Mm-hmm. And he was like, what? He goes, well, they're not doing that. I don't think they're doing that. And he kind of started having a whole different attitude. And I was like, what makes this any different, buddy? And I'm like, it's your friends who you love. And so it's kind of shadowing the truth of what's going on here. I'm like, how is this a good thing? And he kind of backtracked from it and was like, oh, yeah, that's probably not good. And I was like, yeah, because you're not only is it mean to these girls, but you're also minimizing them to just bodies. Mm-hmm. And all these kind of things inevitably get out and somebody's going to get hurt. And I'm like, do you want to be associated with this? Do you want to really be part of this? And the more he thought about it, the more he was like, yeah, I don't want to be part of that. Because he's like, that's really terrible. I would never want someone to do that to me. And I think sometimes when we do get into these, you know, quote unquote locker room settings, I think that guys, and I'm sure girls can do this too in our own way, but I think guys forget that these are real women who have, you know, souls and have hearts and minds that can be so hurt.
6: Yeah.
7: And they just sometimes when they're together can forget about that. And so we try to remind our kids of that.
6: Yeah, you're developing empathy, which is a good thing.
7: Yes.
5: Yeah. Dave, you made reference to kind of an older generation and how men used to care for and respect women. And we're missing that mark pretty wildly, it seems, in the general culture. How do you bring forward people like your grandfather, I think it was, that you wrote about in the book and say, this is the kind of person to emulate?
8: Yeah, absolutely. I'm thankful to have some great examples in my own life from that. But I also want to just acknowledge that it's a complicated time for young men to know how to show respect to women. Because on one hand, when you try to show chivalry, there are certain women that might be offended by that, to say, well, I don't need your help. I don't need you to hold the door open for me. And a young man's just being polite, and he's thinking, wow, I feel like I can't win here. And so I think it's still the right thing to do, to serve and to help people. But when we do it, however we're doing it, we try to do it the way that Jesus said to do it, which is the golden rule. Treat other people the way that you'd want to be treated. And I think that goes for how we treat other men and how we treat women as well. But even in these confusing times, even when trying to be, you know, chivalrous, trying to embody some of those positive masculine traits that God gave us can get you some backlash sometimes, I still think that it's the right thing to do. And if criticism comes for that, to say, look, I didn't mean to offend you. This is how I was raised. I was just trying to be polite and to show deference and kindness in those situations, which usually diffuses the situation. And just know there's a lot of anger out in the world right now, and a lot of it is because we've misunderstood so much of these issues.
6: Boy, it's so true. In your book, Raising Boys Who Respect Girls, you mentioned 7 lessons that turn boys into men. I sent those to my 2 sons this morning early, like 6 a.m. Mm-hmm. I don't think they were up quite yet, but I did just check my phone. They hearted it back to me.
8: There we go.
6: Aww, yeah. So I think they thought those were right on. Let's hit that, and we'll dig into a couple. One, have the courage to fight for what's right. Boy, do we need people. Mm-hmm. Men, yes, but everybody pulling for what's right. Seek responsibility instead of running from it. That'll resonate with the guys. I think boys and young men want that challenge.
8: Yeah,
6: and they don't get that challenge in today's modern culture. You know, I want to be somebody who is choosing what is right and being responsible for my decisions. Third, work hard at whatever you do. And when you have a family, work hard to provide. Boy, there's a big one. That is an antiquated idea, but I think it's a good one. 4, show patience and restraint. You know, Trent, who is my oldest son, big guy, 6'7", weightlifter. He says, you know, Dad, when it says in the Bible to be meek, you know what that actually means in the Greek? What? To be ready, but to choose restraint.
8: Mm. That's good.
6: Yeah, and he's ready. Let me tell you.
7: Right, right.
6: And I'm so glad he's choosing restraint.
8: I am too. I'm glad he's on our side.
6: But that's the point. Patience and restraint. That's manhood. Mm-hmm. Next, you said respect your wife before you meet her by keeping yourself from sexual sin. Respect your wife after you're married by remaining faithful. Boy, that's so good. Next, keep your word. Next, trust God. and let his word be the roadmap of your life. I mean, those seven are really solid. Did you write
4: that?
6: Ashley, did you write that?
7: It was definitely Dave, and I love those. Yes. Yeah.
6: Do they resonate for you as
7: absolutely.
6: A woman?
7: Absolutely, yes. And I mean, when I hear that as a woman, you know, that makes me just feel so good about the future of men if we're raising men in that way. And it also, as a mom of men, I really want to instill those things in them alongside Dave. And I know it's a high calling. And again, as parents, we can blow it so easily. There's times we just don't get it right. I mean, because we're imperfect. But I think when we're aiming for those things and teaching our boys those things and modeling those things ourselves, because even as women, we can model many of those things. I think that, you know, more is really caught than taught. And I think in those moments when we don't get it right, being that open, safe place to talk about it,
6: yeah,
7: that goes a long way too.
6: Absolutely. You know, you have your boys, you have a little gap between number 2 and number 3 and 4. So what are the ages?
7: So right now they are 10, 13, 18, and 20. So 2 in college and then 2 in school.
6: Yeah, that's so good. So, I mean, you've got the gambit still, and you're And I think the big issue here is for the parents, but let's say the dads that feel like they have blown it, they haven't set the right example. You can still come back and set that record straight. In the book, in fact, you're talking about you start this stuff at preschool. Start to talk about these things really early. But I'm thinking, you know, we sometimes need that punch list. I mean, guys, we're thinking about everything. Okay, they got to be taught how to respect women and girls, and then we got to help them respect the Word of God, and you're thinking of devotions. And I mean, that list can get a little overwhelming for the guy who wants to come home from work and just plop down, watch the news maybe, or just chill out. So how do we get out of that lazy zone, if I could be bold enough, and say we have to be engaged? Maybe take a 10-minute break or whatever, but you got to engage those kids, and it starts early.
8: It does start early. And yeah, we need rest too. So yeah, I'm not beating up on somebody that needs to chill. The older I get, the more chill time I require.
6: Amen, brother.
7: Yeah, that is the truth.
8: Like our last kid, I feel some ways I feel wiser and more patient with him. In other ways, I feel so much more tired than I was.
6: Yeah, it's true,
8: like,
6: and
8: he
6: true.
8: Just gets away with more. You got to be engaged. You just have to be present, right? Connecting with them in their world, and then just looking for teaching opportunities along the way. That's really what's going to resonate with them.
6: Yeah. You know, you had an example in the book of your youngest son playing basketball, and it was, I don't know the number of guys, but there was also a girl on the team, and he had a little encounter with her. What happened, and how did you help straighten that out?
8: Yeah. He got mad when she didn't pass him the ball or something, and he said, "Well, you shouldn't even be here. You're a girl." And we like really had a huddle. And she's such a
6: great. And this they were is like 8-year-old basketball.
8: Yeah, seven,
6: right?
8: Eight. You know,
6: it's amazing.
8: And
6: they
8: it really
6: were moving
8: hurt her feelings.
6: In the court.
8: I mean, she already, I'm sure, felt being the only girl, felt a little bit out of place. But she was such a great player, a hard worker, just brought such life and spirit to the whole team. And we, you know, we huddled up and talked about respecting each other, the value every person has. Everybody's part of this team. We all belong on this team. And you know, we talked about it that. And I afterwards, of course, had that parenting moment to say, "Buddy, listen, that was disrespectful to single her out, to make her feel bad. And she works so hard. She's doing so much. And to make her feel like she doesn't belong on this team. Imagine if someone did that to you." And we really had, so I made sure he apologized to her the next practice and all of that.
6: Did it resonate for him?
8: I think it did. Yes. I think it was a good teaching moment. And they were friends by the end of the season, mm-hmm. which was really, really important.
6: You know, one of the mistakes I think we make as parents is, it's no big deal. Just look the other way. But these are great moments to be able to say, let's think about what happened there. Mm-hmm. And tell me what you're feeling and why you did it. And But just, you know, to use those moments for teaching time.
8: Yeah.
6: And hopefully, again, develop that empathy for, do you really know the power of what you said and how that would affect her?
7: Right.
6: You know, to alienate her, to carve her off and separate her from the team.
8: I think he was probably insecure. Mm-hmm. She was taller than him. And I think that's what I think it was coming
6: down
8: to.
6: That's typical at 8 years old.
8: Yeah, at 8 years old, he was like feeling a little bit insecure. But right. no excuse.
7: Exactly.
6: As your sons grew older, your two older sons now that are 20 and
7: 18.
6: Mm-hmm. So, I mean, you've gone through those teen years. Mm-hmm. Those discussions change. You know, it goes from like the 8-year-old co-player, but now you're talking about, junior in high school, and some of that gets a lot more serious. Mm-hmm. How does that conversation change with older young men?
7: Well, I know for us, the conversations look different once they started dating. You know, I remember our second son, when he started dating someone, it was about like, okay, here's what you do on a date to show respect to your date, and some of those chivalrous things. And just also in conversation, I talked a lot to our son about, you know, be sure that you don't go and talk, you know, disrespectfully about her, just like anyone else, but don't talk disrespectfully about her to your friends, like she's a bad kisser or whatever, you know what I'm saying? Because I remember one of our sons overheard this girl that he was interested in. He was like really interested in her, but he overheard her and another girl talking badly about this guy that one of them had dated and how he wasn't a good kisser or something to that effect. And it made him not want to date her because he was like, I don't want to, he goes, she could talk that way about me and say something embarrassing. And so in the same way, we try to tell our boys, you know, be careful about how you talk about your girlfriend, your relationship, and just always come from a place of kindness and respect.
6: Yeah, that is so good. So right here at the end, for the parents that really are going, wow, we've really blown it. What's one thing they can do to say, okay, let's help our 14, 15-year-old get a little reorientation around respect for girls?
8: Well, I think it, like with most things in parenting and life, it comes down to intentionality. Like, I want to be intentional about this. Maybe admit I've kind of gotten on autopilot with this, and this is too big a deal to be on autopilot. So I want to have these conversations. They'll lean in if in those conversations you talk about mistakes you've made in your own past, which I know is super scary for parents, but our authority as parents doesn't come from having lived perfect lives. It comes from being authentic and honest and real and saying, you know, this, and I've made plenty of mistakes, and I've tried to, as our boys got older, talk about, you know, pornography and how that wrecked me, and trying to prevent them from making those same mistakes and other mistakes that I've made. I try to be honest about that. And I come back to this principle. I say, never trade temporary pleasure for permanent regret. I said, there are going to be so many times in your life, in different scenarios, where you might in a moment do something because you think it's going to feel good in the moment to do this thing. And that one moment of pleasure could lead to regret that just stays. Now, because of God's grace, you know, God wipes away every sin. Jesus paid for it on the cross. But even with the forgiveness and grace that God gives, there's still some baggage that we can carry because of our decisions. And I want to prevent them from carrying unnecessary baggage. And I'm saying the choices you're making right now are shaping the man you're going to be. The choices you're making right now, even the ones that seem insignificant, from the friends you're hanging around, to the words you speak, to the way you treat other people, it's putting you on a path that's going to lead in any number of directions. And if you make wise choices now, it's going to put you in a place of wisdom later on in life. And just raising up the value of the decisions they make, because life is telling them, oh, you're young, you're a teenager, you do whatever you want, it doesn't really matter. And we're trying to give the opposite message that, no, what you say, what you do right now, it matters so much.
6: That shapes who you are.
8: Yeah, exactly.
6: You know, this has been great. What a good reminder of some of the tasks we have as parents, and that is a big one, to help our sons particularly learn how to respect women and girls. And I think it's a great reminder of something we need to do. Let me turn to you, the listener. Focus on the Family is here for you. We want you to have a rewarding and God-honoring relationship with your son. And when that's in place, concepts like respect come much easier. We have lots of great resources to help. You can take our parenting assessment. It's free, it's online, and it's quick. It helps you to better understand those things you do well and those things that might need a little work. Another solid place to start is Dave's book, Raising Boys Who Respect Girls, Upending Locker Room Mentality, Blind Spots, and Unintended Sexism. And we'll make it easy for you. When you give a gift of any amount, we'll send you a copy as our way of saying thank you for supporting the ministry of Focus on the Family. Your continued prayers and financial support allow us to provide much needed help to individuals and families. Over the past 12 months, and I say this as a thank you to the donors, Focus on the Family has helped more than 360,000 parents improve their parenting skills, build closer family bonds, and instill faith and character within the children God has entrusted to their care. We couldn't do this ministry without you, so please give today and be part of the ministry.
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2: Faith is not primarily believing God in spite of the evidence. It is obeying God in spite of the consequences. Not knowing why, not having to know why. Obedience is the great proof of our trust and our faith. When we know that we know that we know we have a word from God, we don't pass it past the judgment bar of our understanding. We just simply obey.
1: Welcome to Love Worth Finding, featuring insightful lessons and messages from pastor and teacher Adrian Rogers. Throughout life, we'll experience two kinds of tests, those that cause us to stumble and those that cause us to stand. In part one of today's message, we learn that the devil will tempt us to do evil, while God tests us to do good and make our faith strong and pure. But God may ask us to do something that surprises us, and our response will reveal our true faith. In Hebrews chapter 11, we're reminded of when Abraham's faith was tested. If you have your Bible, turn there now as Adrian Rogers shares the profound conclusion of the testing of your faith.
2: To understand what the writer of Hebrews is talking about here in Hebrews chapter 11, you have to go back to the Old Testament. So let's just put a bookmark in Hebrews 11 and go back to Genesis 22. Let's get the story. Let's find out what happened here when the Bible says that God put Abraham to the test. I'm going to read 14 verses in a row, so just open your Bible and look along with me and hang on. Genesis 22, 1 through 14. And it came to pass after these things that God did tempt Abraham. Now remember, God's not trying to get Abraham to sin, but to stand. The Bible says God tempteth no man with evil. Neither can he be tempted. God is testing Abraham and said unto him, Abraham. And he said, Behold, here I am. And he, God said, Take now thy son, thine only son Isaac, whom thou lovest. By the way, this is the first time the word love is found in the Bible, right here. Whom thou lovest, and get thee into the land of Moriah, and offer him therefore a burnt offering upon one of the mountains which I will tell thee of. Ladies and gentlemen, that is an incredible story. God had never before commanded human sacrifice. And now he has commanded Abraham to take the son of promise, the beloved son, and put him to death. Now, God is going to test your faith by asking you to do something that may surprise you. Here's the question that I'm going to ask you and that I've had to wrestle with before I preached this message. Are you able to give your blessings back to God? Not are you willing to give up your sins for God? Are you willing to give your blessings back to God? That's what Abraham was asked to do. I want to lay three questions on your heart today, and let's see if your faith can pass the test. Question number one, can I trust God with the possessions he has given to me? Can I trust God with the possessions he has given to me? Now back to Hebrews chapter 11 and verse 17. By faith Abraham, when he was tested, offered up Isaac, and he that had received the promises offered up his only begotten son. Now the test was over a gift that God had given to him. Why the test? Could it be that Abraham is coming to love Isaac more than he is loving God? Could it be that he is coming to love the gift more than the giver? God will never take second place in your life to anything or to anyone. Now, many of us like to have God in our lives. But how many of us say, God, I love you supremely? You see, we have to be very careful that our blessings don't become curses. Let me give you a significant verse. Put it in your margin. Malachi chapter 2 and verse 2. But if ye will not hear, and if ye will not lay it to heart, to give glory unto my name, listen, to give glory unto my name, saith the Lord of hosts, I will even send a curse upon you. Now listen to this next phrase, and I will curse your blessings. Did you hear that? I will curse your blessings. Blessings can become a curse. And God goes on to say, yea, I have cursed them already because you do not lay it to heart. You will not listen. Now, it was not wrong for Abraham to love Isaac. I love my children with all of my heart. As a matter of fact, no one can truly love his son until he loves God as he ought. God is not asking Abraham, do you love Isaac? He knew he loved Isaac. What God wants to know is, Abraham, do you love me more than you love Isaac? The test of faith is not primarily between love and hate, but between two loves. Those things we love dearly and that which we must love supremely. May I ask you a question? Is there anything God has given to you that you would not willingly give back to Him if He asked you for it? Now, listen to me carefully. Anything God has given you, you can trust Him with. And anything God has not given to you, you don't need. Does that make sense? Anything God has given to you, you can trust Him with. Anything God has not given to you, you don't need. Yes, I gave you Isaac. Now take him up to the mountain and sacrifice him to me. We're talking about the testing of your faith. Second question I want to ask you. Can I trust God with the purpose He has for me? We've talked about the possessions He's given to us. What about the purpose He has for us? Again, Hebrews chapter 11, verses 17 through 18. By faith, Abraham, when he was tried, offered up Isaac, that's the possession, and he that had received the promises offered up his only begotten son, of whom it was said that in Isaac shall thy seed be called. Now here's the plan, here's the purpose. God had given Abraham a purpose, and Abraham said, okay, I'm tracking along. Now I know what's going to happen. I'm going to have a son, and this son's going to have sons and sons, and I'm going to have a great descendancy, people of faith. And now God says, put it to death. You know, that didn't make sense. That did not make sense. Faith is not primarily believing God in spite of the evidence. It is obeying God in spite of the consequences. In spite of the consequences. Not knowing why, not having to know why. Obedience is the great proof of our trust and our faith. When we know that we know that we know we have a word from God, we don't pass it past the judgment bar of our understanding. We just simply obey. There's only one alternative to obedience. You know what it is? Disobedience. We are to obey God. Now let me tell you what kind of obedience it must be. It must be informed obedience. Don't go out there now and just make some sort of sacrifice to show God how much you love Him. You'll make a horrible mistake. Be in tune with God. Listen to God. Abraham heard God speaking. Many Christians are endeavoring to do things for God that God doesn't want done. And God has not promised to bless any endeavor He has not commanded. We must hear God in order to obey God. It must be informed obedience. Number two, it must be intentional obedience. You say, well, I'm not informed. May I ask you a question? Are you listening? Do you report to God for duty? Real obedience is not mere absence from doing wrong. It is actively seeking the will of God for your life. Ignorance of God's will is not an excuse. If you don't have obedience, informed, intentional, and immediate. You know, back in Genesis chapter 2, verse 23, God gave the command, and the Bible says, and in the morning he rose up. There's no wait. There's no delay. As soon as possible, he got on the road to do exactly what God told him to do. Be quick, my soul, to answer him. Be jubilant, my feet. Procrastination is a form of disobedience. Has God told you to say something, give something, do something, and you're waiting? Don't wait. Real obedience is immediate obedience. Ours is not to reason why. Ours is not to make reply. Ours is to do or die. Sometimes the test will come, and if you don't obey right away, you may get into serious trouble. When I was in college, I pastored a little church. On a big Sunday morning, we may have 40 present. On a big Sunday morning. And I love those people, and they love me. When I graduated from seminary, I was offered the pastorate of a couple of small churches in Florida. I got the letter out of the post office box the same day, one on top of the other. Both of them said, Mr. Rogers, we feel that you'd be our pastor. We prayed over it. Well, I knew that one of them had to be wrong. I felt most likely then both of them were wrong. And I wrote back and said, thank you, but no thanks. The little church in Fort Pierce wrote me back. They were running a little less than 100 in Sunday school. They said, no, we believe you're God's man. I couldn't get that out of my heart. Because frankly, after 8 years of study, I was hoping for something a little more than 100 in Sunday school. But I said, all right, I'll come. And I told my little church there in Waveland, Mississippi, I said, folks, God is called and I must go. And I knew that some of them would want to argue with me about it, so I tried to be a little poetic. I said, a nail-pierced hand has pointed to Florida, and I must follow. I thought, who could argue with a nail-pierced hand? And that was the rhetoric I used that morning. Yet I had not told the church in Fort Pierce that I would come, but I already had the offer. No sooner had I walked out of that pulpit, went home, even before our lunch, I got a phone call from a man on the pulpit committee from the First Baptist Church of one of the biggest, if not the biggest city in Florida. He said, we've heard about you. We want you to come and be our pastor. He told me about the staff and about the budget and about the amenities. And I had just told that little church that I was going to this other little church. I'm telling you, if God had written it from the ceiling of that room that I was in boxcar letters, it could have been no plainer. Adrian, this is a test. Don't fail it. I said to that man, Mr. Graham, I have made up my mind that I am going to thus and such a church. God has called me. I cannot talk with you anymore. Hung up the phone. I don't say that to pat myself on the back, but I say it to testify to God that when those tests come, you must obey God immediately. If not, you can get into serious trouble. Serious trouble. And I want to say that I had one of the happiest times of my life in that precious church there in Florida that God sent me to. It must be informed obedience. It must be intentional obedience. It must be immediate obedience, and it must be impassioned obedience. Not reluctant, not pouting, not dragging. We need to serve Jesus Christ in these days in which we live with a burning, blazing, passionate, emotional love for Jesus Christ. Oh, to obey Him, not moderately, not carelessly. I'm sure it was a struggle to Abraham, but thank God he passed the test. Now here's the third question. Can I trust him not only with the possessions and the program that he has given me, but can I trust him with the promises he has made to me? Hebrews 11, verses 17 through 19, by faith Abraham, when he was tried, offered up Isaac, and he that had received the promises offered up his only begotten son. Now that's antithetical to the promise, because the promise said, in this son you're going to be blessed, of whom it was said that in Isaac shall thy seed be called. How did he do it? Well, thank God, verse 19 is there, accounting that God was able to raise him up even from the dead, from whence also he received him in a figure. Abraham had already learned that God is the God of the impossible, because God had given him a son when he was 100 years of age. Can you see him coming out of, on a cane, out of the maternity ward? It's a boy. 100 years old. Sarah, 90 years of age. Her womb dead, dried up. He knew that God is a God of miracle. And his faith was steadfast to believe God. Abraham did not know how God would do it. He just simply knew that God would do it. And God did it. God did not let Abraham sacrifice Isaac. Why? Listen to me. It wasn't Isaac that God wanted. It was Abraham. And he said, now I know that you love me more than you love anything else. What is the heart of the message? Listen. Listen.

love me more than you love anything else. What is the heart of the message? Listen, here it is. If you love it, let it go. If it is yours, you'll get it back. And if not, you will be saved from a fate worse than death, and that is holding on to something that would be an impairment to your spiritual life. Jesus said, if you love your life, you'll lose it. If you lose it, for my sake in the Gospels, you'll find it. When we were children, we used to have a little saying, finders, keepers, losers, weepers. You ever say that? God says, keepers, weepers, losers, finders. Lose your life for mine, and you will find it. The Bible says in Hebrews 11, verse 19, he was accounting that God was able to raise him up even from the dead. The word here, accounting, it literally means considered. It literally means to reckon. It literally means to calculate. It's the Greek word that we get our word logistics from, that we get our word logic from. Abraham is calculating. He's saying, God, look, God, you gave me this boy. I can trust you with him. Lord God, you have a purpose. I can trust you with it. Lord God, you made a promise. Then I reckon on it. God, you're going to keep your word. You cannot lie. I don't have to understand. I don't have to parade it past the judgment bar of my knowledge. And God gave him back his son. And Abraham called the name of that place Jehovah Jireh. God will provide. There was a ram there to take Isaac's place. He was there no sooner nor later than he was needed, for God is always on time. Now look at your pastor and let me ask you this question. And I want to tell you, God, I have had to ask myself this question before I can preach this message. Is there any good gift that you're unwilling to surrender? I'm not talking about the bad things. I'm talking about the blessings. It may be your finances. It may be your health. It may be your grandchildren. Is there any obedience that you're not willing to perform, even though it seems contradictory to what you think is God's way for you? Is there any promise that you cannot trust God with, even when it doesn't make sense? Remember, we don't live by explanations. We live by promises. You didn't like today's sermon. I didn't like it. I thought, oh no, God, I don't want those kind of tests. The faith that cannot be tested cannot be trusted. God wants you to be strong in faith. For without faith, it's impossible to please God. You know what the Bible says about Abraham? Jesus said, Abraham saw my day and was glad. He saw the coming Messiah. The Messiah that Abraham trusted is the one I want you to trust today. He's the one who wants to save you today. He is the one who will save you. I promise on the authority of the Word of God, he will forgive every sin. He will come into your heart and life with a peace and a presence and a power that is supernatural. And when you die or when he comes again, he will take you home to heaven. If you would like to be saved, I want to guide you in this prayer. Now, you may already be religious. You may already be moral. You may already be a church member and baptized. But you've never really settled this matter of salvation. You've never really had that absolute assurance that if you died this moment, you'd go straight to heaven. It's time to get it settled. I want you to pray this prayer. Dear God, I'm a sinner. I'm lost. I need to be saved. I want to be saved.

0: Jesus, you died to save me and promised to save me if I would trust you. I do trust you. Tell him that. Right now, I trust you. I receive you into my life by faith. Jesus, I believe you're the Son of God. I believe you shed your blood on the cross to save me. I believe God raised you from the dead. And I receive you into my life now as my Lord and Savior. Forgive my sin. Cleanse me. Save me, Jesus. Precious friend, pray that. Save me, Lord Jesus. Did you ask him? Then pray this way. Thank you for doing it. I stand on your word. I don't look for a sign or ask for a feeling. And I will make it public. I will not be ashamed of you. If you'll only give me the strength. In your name I pray. Amen.
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4: I'm Steve Odell with Mission Network News. 191 churches in Egypt have received legal status. Dwayne Friesen with Voice of the Martyrs Canada says many Christian leaders have waited years for government approval. The decision comes under Egypt's 2016 law for building and restoring churches and marks the 30th group of churches approved by the legislation committee.
5: There is dramatic difficulty for the Christian community within Egypt, but to see a step towards allowance for the facilities for their weekly worship is a good step, and I hope it grows.
6: Still, the approvals address only a small portion of the need. Tens of thousands of churches are still seeking legal recognition. Pray these changes would lead to greater freedom for Egyptian believers rather than control over church life. Pray also for the endurance of Egyptian believers' faith amid persecution. Next, since 1976, India's Foreign Contribution Regulation Act has put administrative red tape on domestic nonprofit organizations that receive foreign funding. A man we'll call Paul is a pastoral coach supporting work in India. He says the majority Hindu government wants India to become a Hindu Rashtra or state.
7: For that, they have to plug every hole. That means anything which is going to be a hindrance to that vision of establishing a Hindu Rashtra.
6: Thousands of Christian-led organizations have lost their FCRA licenses in recent years. They are now blocked from receiving foreign funding. But Paul says problems also come when organizations refuse to comply. Recently, an evangelical Christian NGO was exposed as part of a financial network that dodged the FCRA system. Paul says Hindu leaders will weaponize the incident. Pray for wisdom for Christians to spread the gospel in a way that honors God. Thank you for listening to Mission Network News, a service of One Way Ministries. We're listener-supported by people like you. Together, the Great Commission happens. Look for the links at missionnetworknews.org. I'm Steve O'Dell. We'll be right back.

0: This is Max McLean. How does God protect those he loves? Listen to the Bible from Psalm 91. He who dwells in the shelter of the Most High will rest in the shadow of the Almighty. I will say of the Lord, He is my refuge and my fortress, my God in whom I trust. Surely He will save you from the fowler's snare and from the deadly pestilence. He will cover you with His feathers, and under His wings you will find a refuge. His faithfulness will be your shield and rampart. You will not fear the terror of the night, nor the arrow that flies by day, nor the pestilence that stalks in the darkness, nor the plague that destroys at midday. From Psalm 91. 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It's great for the soul.
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0: Welcome to Through the Bible. I'm so glad that you're here for another great adventure in God's Word. Now, in this study, Dr. J. Vernon McGee is going to tell us about how Abraham entertained angels without even knowing it. And we'll also see that the lush, well-watered plain where Lot lived was not all that he had hoped it would be. I'm Steve Schwetz, and I'll hold the doors of the Bible bus open while you climb aboard and find your seat. And while we get settled, let's listen to Dr. McGee share some insights about marriage.
1: I have a little bit of, I don't suppose you'd call it a poem, but someone has refined the statement that Matthew Henry made concerning the creation of Eve. And since we're talking now about Sarah, the wife of Abraham, why, I think it's proper to read this at this particular time. Will you listen? Not from his head, that she might rule over him, not from his feet, that she might trample on him, but from his side, that she might be equal to him, from under his arm, that he might protect her, and from under his heart, that he might love her. And that, may I say, is the true marriage relationship as given in the creation of Eve. And now we see it exemplified in the life of Sarah.
0: As Dr. McGee has said before, all great truths of the Bible are relevant in Genesis. And the more time that we spend in this book, the more that makes sense, doesn't it? Before we pray for our study, I want to note that the free notes and outlines that Dr. McGee will discuss in just a moment are available immediately in our app or over at ttb.org. Just look for our digital book, Briefing the Bible, or call 1-800-65-BIBLE if you'd rather have it sent by mail. Let's pray. Heavenly Father, thank you for the light of your word, and would you open the eyes of those who are in darkness so that they'll understand and respond in faith to your grace and mercy? Make each one of us strong in the power of your might and by your Holy Spirit. In Jesus' name we pray. Amen. We're off to Genesis 18 on Through the Bible with Dr. J. Vernon McGee.
1: Now, if you have the notes and outlines that we send out, follow along with us. We're in the 18th chapter of the book of Genesis. And as we said last time, as we entered this chapter, it seems that chapter 18 and 19 are rather detached from the story of Abraham. You wonder why it's put in here, but it actually is very important in many ways, which we'll have to reserve for a later date to talk about. But we find in chapter 18, we're with Abraham, and we see here a picture of what a blessed Christian life could be. And then in chapter 19, you can see actually when we go down to Sodom and join Lot down there, what a blasted Christian life is. And unfortunately, we have today both kinds among Christians. There are those today that have made really shipwreck of their lives. They have gotten entirely out of the will of God. And I wouldn't even suggest for a moment they've lost their salvation, but they sure lost everything else. And as Paul says, that they are saved so as by fire. Now, will you notice that we are with Abraham, and he's entertaining guests. We left off last time with Abraham having prepared a sumptuous bounty. He took a little calf. A servant killed it and prepared it, and the chef cooked it up, and they had veal steaks, or veal roast, I imagine, and all the trimmings that went with it. They had, we are told here, butter and milk. My, it was a real feast. And these three guests, Abraham entertains. And then we find that these guests are royal guests. Later on, we'll find out in the New Testament that it's suggested to us that some have entertained angels unawares. That was Abraham. He didn't know who he was really entertaining. Now, will you notice verse 9? And they said unto him, Where is Sarah thy wife? And he said, Behold, in the tent. It wasn't proper in that day, and as you know, even in the East today, for the wife to come out and be the one to entertain, especially when there were three male guests there. And now they ask about her. They make inquiry. And he said, I will certainly return unto thee according to the time of life, and lo, Sarah thy wife shall have a son. And Sarah heard it in the tent door which was behind him. Now, Sarah had her ear to keyhole, I think, and she has been listening in, and they discover now, both Abraham and Sarah, that they are entertaining angels unaware. Now, Abraham and Sarah were old, verse 11, and stricken in age, and it ceased to be with Sarah after the manner of women. Therefore, Sarah laughed within herself, saying, after I am waxed old, shall I have pleasure, my Lord being old also? That is it possible that I'll have a son? And she laughs. Now, what kind of laughter is this? Well, I think this is the laughter that's just too good to be true. That's all. And again, may I remind you that I'm sure most of us have had experiences like that also. God has been so good to us. And on a certain occasion, we just laughed, as Abraham did. And then something happened that is just too good to be true. Just too good to be true. And that was the way Sarah laughed. But it frightened her, because the Lord said unto Abraham, wherefore did Sarah laugh, saying, shall I of a surety bear a child which am old? Is anything too hard for the Lord? This is just something too good to be true. It just can't happen to me. Is anything too hard for the Lord? At the time appointed, I'll return unto thee according to the time of life, and Sarah shall have a son. Then Sarah denied, saying, I laugh not, for she was afraid. And he said, nay, but thou didst laugh. She couldn't avoid the truth here, and she certainly is rather evasive. And now will you notice verse 16? And the man rose up from thence and looked toward Sodom, and Abraham went with them to bring them on the way. In other words, Abraham didn't have a front gate, so he walked out with them a little farther than the front gate to bid them goodbye. And as they walked out where Abraham lived, you could look down at Sodom and Gomorrah. I know that when we were in that land, it was amazing to me on a clear day how far you could see. That is, you can see from Jerusalem to Bethlehem. And from the ruins of old Samaria, you can see to Jerusalem, and you can see the Mediterranean Sea, and you can see the Sea of Galilee, and you can see Mount Hermon most any place. Tremendous. Now, the thing that is taking place here, Abraham walks out a ways with these guests, and they see Sodom and Gomorrah, the great resorts of that day. And it must have been a very delightful place to be, a beautiful place. Now, will you notice? The Lord said, shall I hide from Abraham that thing which I do? Now, up to this point, the Lord has not revealed to Abraham what he's going to do with Sodom and Gomorrah. He's going to destroy them. Shall he hide from Abraham that thing which I do? And will you notice the reason now God's not going to hide it from Abraham? Verse 18, seeing that Abraham shall surely become a great and mighty nation, and all the nations of the earth shall be blessed in him. Now, Abraham's going to have a tremendous influence. He's going to influence multitudes of people, and succeeding generations will be influenced by him. And that's true right here today. On this radio, we're talking about Abraham. He's influencing all of us, friends. We can't avoid it. Now, God says, I better not hide it from him, because he'll get a wrong impression of me. Verse 19, for I know him, that he will command his children and his household after him, and they shall keep the way of the Lord. And this man Abraham, by the way, had discipline in his household, to do justice and judgment, that the Lord may bring upon Abraham that which he hath spoken of him. Now, he said, I better tell Abraham. And the Lord said, because the cry of Sodom and Gomorrah is great, and because their sin is very grievous, I'll go down now and see whether they've done altogether according to the cry of it which is come unto me, and if not, I will know. In other words, God is saying now to Abraham, Abraham, I know the situation there, but I'm going down to investigate. And God never does anything hurriedly or hastily. And I'm going to destroy the city. It's a good thing God told Abraham this, because Abraham would have got a wrong impression of God, and that is that God was rather dictatorial, vindictive, and that he was one that apparently showed no mercy at all or consideration of those that were his. Abraham would have really had a distorted and warped view of God. And so what happened was that God lets him know now what he's going to do. Abraham has a time now to turn this over in his mind. And it's a good thing God told him, because he did have a wrong idea of God and of Sodom and Gomorrah. He was wrong about many things. And that's one of the reasons that God is telling us as much as he tells us. A lot of things that he doesn't tell us, but he's told us enough. Though a man be a fool and a wayfaring man, he need an heir therein. Now, will you notice what happened? The men turned their faces from thence and went toward Sodom, but Abraham stood yet before the Lord. Abraham is now waiting before the Lord. And Abraham drew near and said, Wilt thou also destroy the righteous with the wicked? Now, what was the first thing that entered his mind? The first thing entered his mind, of course, was Lot. He'd rescued him once. Now he's in danger down there. And he's wondering, I think he'd wondered about Lot and his relationship to God many times. But he at least believes he's a saved man. And he's asking God, what about the righteous? And after all, Abraham, I think, would have told you that there were many people he thought in the city of Sodom that were saved. And he couldn't understand God wanting to destroy or that he would destroy the righteous with the wicked. What a picture we have here. He says, peradventure there be 50 righteous within the city. Wilt thou also destroy and not spare the place for the 50 righteous that are therein? Now Abraham begins with 50. He says to the Lord, Lord, suppose there are 50 righteous down there in Sodom. Would you destroy the city if there were 50 righteous? And you know that it's quite interesting. Will you notice this? He keeps on. That be far from thee to do after this manner, to slay the righteous with the wicked, and that the righteous should be as the wicked. That be far from thee. Listen to him. Shall not the judge of all the earth do right? And may I say that's still a question that many people ask. Shall not the judge of all the earth do right? And there's an answer to it. The rest of the Bible testifies to the fact that the judge of all the earth always does right. Now, whatever God does is right. And if you don't think he's right, the trouble is not with God. The trouble is with you and your thinking. You're thinking wrong. You don't have all the facts. You do not know all of the details. If you did, you'd know that the judge of all the earth does right. We are wrong, he's right. And the Lord said, if I find in Sodom 50 righteous within the city, then I will spare all the place for their sakes. And Abraham thought that over. And Abraham answered and said, behold now, I've taken upon me to speak unto the Lord, which am but dust and ashes. Peradventure there shall lack 5 of the 50 righteous. In other words, he says, if there are 45 there, would you destroy the city for 45? And God told him, if I find there 45, I'll not destroy it. And this makes the man a little bit bold. And he said unto him again, he says, suppose there are 40. And the very interesting thing is, God says, I won't destroy it for 40. And Abraham keeps on bringing him down. He says, how about 30? And God says, well, if there are 30 there, I still won't do it. And he says, suppose that there are 20 there, I'll not destroy it. And, well, Abraham's overwhelmed now, and he takes another plunge. He says, suppose there are 10 there. Would you destroy it if there are 10? God says, if there are 10 righteous in the city, I won't destroy it. And we're told at this point, and the Lord went his way as soon as he had left communion with Abraham, and Abraham returned to his place. Now the question arises, why didn't he come on down below 10? I'll tell you why. At this point, he's afraid Lot is lost, and this disturbs him a great deal, so he's not going to come down any farther. But he could have come down, friends, to 1. He could have said, Lord, if there's 1 in that city that's righteous, would you destroy the city? And you know what God would have said? If there's 1 that's righteous in that city, I'm going to get him out of that city, because I wouldn't destroy it if there's 1 righteous there. And you tell me, you say, how do you know that's the way it had been? Because that's the way it worked out. There was 1 righteous man there. Abraham didn't believe it, but God knew him. That was Lot. And God said, get out of the city. And God says, I can't destroy it till you are out. Did you know the tribulation, the great tribulation period, can't come as long as the church is in the world? Just can't come, friends, because Christ bore our judgment, and the great tribulation is part of the judgment that is coming. And that's the reason that the church can't go. This is a picture of it. This is a glorious picture, if you please. And believe me, as we're going to see, Sodom and Gomorrah are a picture of the world. And what a picture. And what a condition the world's in today, very much like Sodom and Gomorrah. And that does not mean, friends, the Lord's going to come tomorrow, because I don't know and no one else knows, but he could come tomorrow. And this certainly would be in keeping with the condition and the carrying out of the picture that is here. Now, that is blessed fellowship with God. It's a picture of blessed Christian fellowship here with God. Now the picture changes. We live up yonder at Hebron on the plains of Mamre where Abraham dwelt. And now we go down to the city of Sodom where Lot dwells. Now I'm turning now to chapter 19 here, and as I do, I'm reading verse 1. And there came 2 angels to Sodom at even, and Lot sat in the gate of Sodom, and Lot, seeing them, rose up to meet them, and he bowed himself with his face toward the ground. Now, these 2 angels visit Lot in Sodom, and they announce judgment. They warn Lot to escape. And we find in this chapter, Lot leaves Sodom with his wife and 2 daughters. And then we have the destruction of Sodom and Gomorrah, and Lot's wife turns to a pillar of salt. And then we have Lot's awful sin. We'll hit high points here, but so far we are dealing with the verses as we go along, and we'll stay with that. Now you have that which is the blasted life. And don't forget it, this man Lot happens to be a righteous man. Hard to believe it. If I had only this record, I wouldn't believe it. But you see, Simon Peter, in his epistle, he talked about that righteous man vexed his righteous soul. Now, he lived in Sodom, but he never was happy down there. You see, Lot was a tragic day for him when he moved to Sodom. He lost his family. In fact, the matter is he lost all of them when you look at the total picture, and it's tragic. Many a man today may be a saved man, but by his life and where he goes, where he lives, he loses his family, loses his influence, and loses his testimony. Now, I know Christians like that. I've been a pastor, and I have, in course of time, talked to some of the children of some of the leaders of the churches I've served. Hasn't been too long ago that the son of a leader of the church that I served said all he was doing was waiting for his dad to die in order to repudiate everything. He thought the whole thing was phony, that the Christian life was, and all he could see was hypocrisy, and everything. All he was doing, of course, was telling about his home. What a phony his dad must be. And he's lost his son. He's lost his influence, I can assure you, in other places. But I wouldn't question his salvation. I think the man trusts Christ. But by his life, it's rather a phony sort of a life. Poor Lot, how tragic this is. Now let's look at this, and this is a sordid chapter. We get two of them in the book of Genesis that are really sordid. This is one of them. Now I'll read on, verse 2. And he said, "Behold now, my lords, turn in, I pray you, into your servant's house, tarry all night and wash your feet." These men must have had dirty feet. Then, of course, if you'd walk from the plains of Mamre down to Sodom with just nothing on but sandals, your feet would need washing also. But again, I call your attention to the custom of that day, which was practiced by those that extended hospitality to strangers. And he says to them, "Ye shall rise up early and go on your ways." Now, Lot was sitting in the gate of Sodom, and I can't let that go by without calling attention to the fact that the ones who sat in the gate of a city were the judges. Now, this man Lot not only had moved to Sodom, but he got into politics down there, and here he is, a petty judge sitting in the gate. But he's a hospitable man. When these strangers came in, he invited them to his home, and they came in. And they, at first, though, were reluctant. They said, "Nay, but we'll abide in the street all night. We'll just stay outside. We don't want to inconvenience you." And they did this for a purpose, of course. He pressed upon them greatly, and they turned in unto him and entered into his house, and he made them a feast and did bake unleavened bread, and they did eat. Now, these men have another feast. They had a feast with Abraham. They now have a feast with Lot. And they brought out something here. They said, "We'll stay on the street, sleep in the park." And Lot says, "Don't do that in Sodom. It's dangerous. Your life wouldn't be worth anything if you did a thing like that." And friends, may I say that maybe Los Angeles ought to change its name to Sodom. It wouldn't be safe for you to sleep on the streets of Los Angeles. In fact, it's not safe to be on the streets of Los Angeles at night. There are many women who live alone. They won't come out to church at night or any program at night. One dear saint of God told me, she said, "I just locked my door at Brother McGee, and I do not open that door until the next morning at daylight." Says it's not safe in my neighborhood to even walk. Well, the days of Sodom and Gomorrah again, and practically for the same reason. And so they bring this out. Lot says, "No, man, don't stay on the street. Wouldn't be safe for you." And he pressed upon them, and then they came in. Now notice this awful thing, verse 4. "But before they lay down, the men of the city, even the men of Sodom, compassed the house round both old and young, all the people from every quarter. And they called unto Lot and said unto him, 'Where are the men which came into thee this night? Bring them out unto us that we may know them.'" May I say this is a sickening scene. To me, this reveals the degradation of this city, the city of Sodom. And this is the name that's been put on that sin from that day to this, Sodom. Now, there was no attempt made, apparently, in the city of Sodom to have a church for this crowd and tell them that they're all right in spite of the fact that they practice this thing. May I say to you that the Word of God is specific on this, and you can't tone it down. This is an awful sin. Now we're going to see what happened at the home of Lot in the city of Sodom that night. We'll have to wait till next time. Until then, may God richly bless you, my beloved.
0: Well, like Lot, we live in a world filled with darkness. But in Psalm 34, King David offers hope. He says, "The eyes of the Lord are on the righteous, and his ears are open to their cry. The face of the Lord is against those who do evil." So as the Lord watches over us, let's be full of faith and prayerful for those who need a Savior. For resources to help you go deeper in God's Word or to share through the Bible with others, download our app, visit ttb.org, or call 1-800-65-BIBLE. I'm Steve Schwetz, and I'll meet you back here next time as the Bible Bus rolls along.

0: Our story on the Bible Bus today is just one step in a five-year journey through the entire Word of God. Come along for the ride, and you'll study both the Old Testament and New Testament, discovering God's great redemption story. Is this your story too?
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2: My prison was an uncertain future. I lived in Germany where Papa died after the Great War. I nursed Mama until she died 1 year later. I was an orphan at 10, so the family who purchased our farm took me in. Years later, I met a nice boy. He said to marry him, I must attend household training. This was good. Life would be secure. When the Second World War began, he was in the army. He returned for furlough and said we must marry without delay. 2 days following our wedding, he was at the Russian front. An explosion burned him and he was hospitalized for a long while, then posted to North Africa, where the Allies captured him. Through this, I worried more and more about my future. The Russians took my village, so I fled. Since I had no home, a missionary took me in. She told me of Jesus, who would carry my sorrow and had died for my sins. I accepted Jesus as Savior and found freedom from an uncertain future. Someday, I would live in heaven with him. Following the war, my husband was freed and I learned he also met Jesus. But life was hard and we looked to the day we could move to America. In America, life was good, but not easy. But of one thing I remain certain, and still do today, my eternal future is guaranteed. My name is Agnes Stebner. If the Son, therefore, shall make you free, you shall be free indeed.
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4: The Middle East is changing, and so is the world. Israel's war with Hamas is one reason, but a more significant reason is the Iran war. Victor Davis Hanson outlines the global ripples from the Iran war. Whether you agree with the current military action or not, you should acknowledge that the war is changing the world as we know it. He persuasively argues that it has shattered old alliances, checked China and Russia, and realign the geopolitical landscape. A devastated Iran won't be funding Hamas and Hezbollah, even if the Iran war ends tomorrow. He reminds us that for more than half a century, OPEC has terrorized the industrial world with threats of oil shortages and sky-high prices. We are now starting to see a change with the United Arab Emirates announcing that it will be leaving the cartel. It is likely that other countries will follow. And we're also seeing some Arab nations encouraging the U.S. to continue bombing Iran. Russia is effectively cut off from the Middle East with the loss of its Iranian ally. Meanwhile, Russia is trapped in a four-year quagmire in Ukraine, has a declining population, and has an economy on the brink of depression. China's lost much of its influence over oil-rich Venezuela and will be looking for new oil producers since few oil tankers are moving through the Strait of Hormuz. The Chinese leaders may also be having second thoughts about moving against Taiwan after seeing the U.S. high-tech aerial and naval prowess. We can have a debate about whether the Iran war was prudent. We can have a debate about whether the costs are worth it. But we can't deny that the war has sent ripples across the world. I'm Kirby Anderson, and that's my point of view.
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0: 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Tune in Monday through Friday at this time to walk through the Bible verse by verse with Pastor Don Roach. We meet Sundays at 10 a.m. for worship and Wednesday nights at 7 p.m. for midweek Bible study at the Christ Lutheran Church Fellowship Hall located at 701 North Indiana Avenue in Inglewood. 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
1: Continuing along in our tour of Revelation, and now we're in chapter 11, which means we're still in the parenthesis between the sixth and the seventh trumpet. Now, if you've been following along, then you know exactly what that means. If you're not familiar with the book, then that sounds pretty confusing.
2: Well, we're actually in between the sixth and seventh trumpet.
1: I mean, imagine if you never read the book and I said that doesn't help you a lot. So for the sake of clarity, we are at the part of the book where God has been telling the future judgments. What's going to happen that are going to befall the earth during the seven-year tribulation period. And the tribulation period is that time of Jacob's trouble, that final 70th year we see in Daniel chapter 9. It's a seven-year allotment where God is going to finish that list of things that we read in Daniel chapter 9. And at that point, that's when God pours out his wrath. And at the end of that situation, then Jesus comes in the glorious return. So the judgments that will befall the earth are set up in three sets of seven. First, we had the seven seals. You remember as he would break the seals on opening the scroll. And then we found when we hit number six, there was this parenthetical pause. There was this freeze frame and just kind of zoom in and you look and we met the 144,000 at that point. Then when the seventh seal is broken, it starts the seventh trumpet's judgments, which we went through six of them and they were all pretty terrifying. But when we got to the sixth trumpet, we found another freeze frame and a parenthetical pause. And this one, it lasts all of chapter 10 and the first 14 verses of chapter 11, which is where we are now. So today, as we start chapter 11, we're zooming in again and we are in that pause between the sixth and the seventh trumpet. So, and now, in fact, the scenery kind of changes. We're panning the camera from heaven, where John gets this book and eats it, if you remember all of that, and now we're going back to earth. So chapter 11, verse 1 says, "Then I was given a reed, like a measuring rod, and an angel stood, saying, 'Rise and measure the temple of God, the altar, and those who worship there. But leave out the court which is outside the temple, and do not measure it, for it has been given to the Gentiles, and they will tread the holy city underfoot for 42 months. So, John is told to go measure the temple. Interestingly enough, we're not given the measurements in this particular thing. But the problem here is this. By the time John wrote this, there was no temple. Right? The temple had been destroyed by Rome, like, maybe 20 years prior to the time that this was written. So the question is, what temple are we talking about? Obviously, it's a future temple, being that it probably isn't a past temple, and the temple isn't presently existing. So it's a future temple that will be operational during the tribulation period. But before we run ahead with this, what I really wanted to do, like I said before, I think this is probably the last time I'll get to teach verse by verse through the book of Revelation, so I really want to dig deep and squeeze out as much as we can. So I want to talk a little bit about the temples and the history of the temple. Which temple is, you know, because different scholars debate, well, this is the third temple, fifth temple, all of these different things. So I just want to talk a little bit about it. Where did it all begin? Well, it started when Moses was on Mount Sinai receiving the Ten Commandments. Right, we're all familiar with that. But here's the rest of the story. While he was up there, He didn't just get the tablets of the law. I mean, that's what we see in the movie, right? When Charlton Heston comes walking down the mountain with these two things. But the truth is, he also got a lot of detailed instruction from the Lord in regard to building the tabernacle. A portable tent with lots of specificity. Because it has all these details and the furniture and all of the, because it's a model of the heavenly throne room. And we've done pretty detailed studies on that in the past, especially when we went through the law, when we went through the five books. So this tabernacle, this portable tent, this, it was carried through the wilderness by the Israelites for 40 years. And Israel's, you know, all that time between Egypt and the Promised Land. Eventually it got set up in Shiloh. And if you go to Israel and you do one of these tours, one of the places that they'll take you is Shiloh, which is pretty cool because you'll go to Shiloh and you'll look and it's just kind of like a big natural bowl, big, huge, like natural amphitheater almost. And you can see where they would have put it and you can envision the camps around it. And it's just, it's mind blowing. So later on, King David gets to thinking, I got this really nice paneled house that I'm living in, and God is living in a tent. So he tells Nathan, the prophet, you know, I want to build God a home. Now, of course, this is loosely paraphrasing things. I want to build God a home, and Nathan says, you know, go do what's in your heart. But later on, God clears things up with Nathan. So he goes up and shares with David the words that God gives him. And God basically says to David something along the lines that, you know, the earth is my footstool. And you're going to build the house that I'm going to go into? And then essentially God said, I'll tell you what, David. You're not going to build me a house, but I'm going to build you a house. In fact, it says in 2 Samuel chapter 7, verse 16, and your house and your kingdom shall be established forever before you. Your throne shall be established forever. And he's talking about the messianic line. And David is just blown away. David's like, my cup just runs over, Lord. Who am I? And he's, it blows him away that God would do this. So originally he decides, I'm going to build a permanent structure for the Lord, a temple. But God won't allow him to because he's a man of blood. In fact, it reads in 1 Chronicles chapter 28, verse 2, it said, then David rose to his feet and said, listen to me, my brethren and my people. I had intended to build a permanent home for the Ark of the Covenant of the Lord and for the footstool of our God. So I made preparations to build it. But God said to me, you shall not build a house for my name because you're a man of war and have shed blood. So even though David designs it and finances most of it, his son Solomon ends up building it. It was a 7-year project, building Solomon's temple, and you can read all about it in 1 Kings chapter 6. And today, archaeologists all agree on the location of Solomon's temple, that it was right here on the side of his head. Actually, it was built on Mount Moriah. The year 1050 BC, right on Mount Moriah. It was a glorious temple. But as time went on, what ended up happening is Israel kind of spiraled downward in their spiritual life. And, you know, we've read 1 Kings, 2 Kings, Chronicles. We know how it all went. And God warned them. He said, you need to repent or your land's going to be given over. Everything's going to be given over to your enemies. And as time went by, they had a couple of cycles where they got their act together, then they kind of waned. And in the end, they didn't repent. And so God let the Babylonians come in. So the temple that was built there by Solomon lasted a little over 400 years. And the Babylonians destroyed that in 586 BC. We read that Nebuchadnezzar, the king of Babylon, in 2 Kings chapter 24, verse 13, it says, Nebuchadnezzar carried out from them all the treasures of the house of the Lord and the treasures of the king's house and cut to pieces all the vessels of gold in which Solomon, king of Israel, had made in the temple of the Lord, just as the Lord had said. Then he led away into exile all Jerusalem and all the captains and all the mighty men of valor, 10,000 captives and all the craftsmen and the smiths, None of them remained except the poorest people of the land. And it says in 2 Kings chapter 25, verse 9, it says, and he burned the house of the Lord, the king's house, and all the houses of Jerusalem, even every great house, he burned with fire. So, that was the end of that temple. Fast forward 70 years, at the end of the Babylonian captivity, the Lord brings the Israelites back into the land, and the book of Ezra describes the rebuilding of the temple by Zerubbabel and Jeshua, and that was known as the Second Temple. It wasn't nearly as impressive as the first one. In fact, some people were shouting and rejoicing, and others were wailing and lamenting because they're remembering the glory days of what was there, and it was hard to tell who was doing what. Later, the Roman Empire takes over the area, and Herod decides he's going to radically reconstruct the temple so it'll be magnificent, so it'll be a glorious sight. You see, this way, it would put him on the good side with the Jews, and it would really impress the other world leaders. And it was an impressive feat indeed. And you can look at the different, you know, National Geographics and all of these different historical things. Herod's temple was quite a feat. This would be, and this is what people debated. Some want to call this the third temple. But, and some people refuse to call it the third temple because they'll say, no, it's really an expansion of the second temple. And they're both right. I mean, I wouldn't, it's debatable if you want to call Herod's temple the second temple or the third temple. But it was the temple in Jesus' day at that time. Now, if you might remember, there's a story recorded in Mark chapter 13, verse 1, when Jesus is leaving the temple, and it says, as he was going out of the temple, one of his disciples said, "Teacher, behold what wonderful stones and what wonderful buildings." And Jesus said, "Do you see these great buildings? Not one stone shall be left upon another which will not be torn down." Now that was outrageous to the Jewish hearers. After all, these temple stones were massive. Imagine 40 feet by 20 feet. That's like from this wall to this wall, twice. And big, huge. So to see them and say, no, they'll all be dismantled. It's like, how could that be? That'd be like if you and I were standing next to the Twin Towers, and I said, you know what? All of this is going to be down. It's all going to come down in like 2 hours. And you'd be like, that's unimaginable. What in the world would bring about something like that? But that's exactly what happened less than 40 years later. AD 70, the Roman general Titus, he laid siege to Jerusalem, and he commanded that the gates be burned, and then the fire be put out. And the Jewish historian Josephus tells us, quote, "One of the soldiers, without staying for any orders and without concern or dread upon him at so great an undertaking, and being hurried on by a certain divine fury, snatched somewhat out of the materials that were on fire, and being lifted up by another soldier, he set fire to a golden window." Other historians basically say he took a torch and threw it in the temple. And that burned the whole thing down. And when that whole temple burnt down, it melted all the huge amounts of gold and silver that was in the roof and the walls everywhere. It all just heated and melted, and it filled all the cracks. There was a lot of it. So in order to get at it, the Romans had to dismantle the temple, the massive stones. They'd pry them apart, and they'd topple down, and they would pull all the gold out of there. So that prophecy was fulfilled literally. And there hasn't been a temple there since. About 600 years after that, the Muslims build the Dome of the Rock on the Temple Mount, claiming that's where Muhammad had left the earth. You know, that's when you see the picture of Jerusalem and you see that big golden dome that looks so pretty to some. That's the Dome of the Rock. So for about 19 and a half centuries, there has not been a temple on the Temple Mount. There's a Dome of the Rock. And there is the Al-Aqsa Mosque, but no temple. But the scriptures tell us that there will be another temple during the tribulation. And John measures it when he's caught into that time of the great tribulation. And in addition, Paul talks about it, Peter talks about it, Gabriel even tells us another temple is going to exist. And they all told us about the abomination of desolation, an event that's going to happen in the temple. And that abomination of desolation will be a day in the midst of the tribulation when the Antichrist enters into the temple and claims to be God, putting a stop to the sacrifices and calling for this worldwide persecution of the Jews. Daniel chapter 9, verse 27. And he will make a firm covenant with the many for 1 week. Again, a week, that's a week of years. The word Shabuah, it means 7 years. So, but in the middle of that week, in the middle of 7 years, would be 3.5 years. And that's going to keep coming up. In the middle of the week, he will put a stop to the sacrifice and the grain offering. And on the wing of abominations will come one who makes desolate. That's where we get abomination of desolation. Even until a complete destruction, one that is decreed, is poured out on the one who makes desolate. Now we know that this was fulfilled in part by Antiochus Epiphanes in the 2nd century BC when he defiled the temple. But when Jesus spoke of the abomination of desolation, he spoke of it in a future tense. He said in Matthew chapter 24, verse 15, therefore, and that's another time, they're leaving the temple, they bring up the stones, and when he tells them that it's all going to be dismantled, they're like, they ask

lead to the mountains. Let him who is on the housetop not go down to get things out that are in his house. And let he who is in the field not turn back to get his cloak. So Jesus is speaking of it when he says, when this happens, time to get out of Dodge. But woe to those who are with child and those who nurse babes in those days. But pray that your flight may not be in the winter or on the Sabbath. For then there will be a great tribulation such as not occurred since the beginning of the world until now, nor ever shall. So I don't think that's happened yet. And Paul was putting future events in order when he spoke in 2 Thessalonians chapter 2, verse 3. He said, let no one deceive you by any means. Because you remember the story, the situation in Thessalonica? They're under this persecution and people taught, you know, saying, well, the Lord has come and all of it. They got all confused there. So Paul sets the record straight. And in that book, we have this. Let no one deceive you by any means. For that day, the glorious return, will not come unless the falling away comes first, and then the man of sin is revealed, the son of perdition. So first there's the falling away, then the Antichrist is revealed, and then we see what he'll do. He will oppose and exalt himself above all that is called God or that is worshipped, so that he sits as God in the temple of God, showing himself that he is God. So my point is this. In order for the Antichrist to enter the temple, there has to be one. The temple will most likely be built at the beginning of the seven-year period, known as the Great Tribulation, and it will be defiled 3.5 years into it at that halfway point. Now, it's worth going through all of this, and because I want to remind you that the people have been making preparations to rebuild the temple for many years now. There's at least three major groups that have dedicated their lives to seeing this vision be brought to fruition. There are men now being trained in the yeshivas, which are the schools, to learn how to do the sacrifices and the duties of the temple priests. There are blueprints drawn, priestly garments manufactured, financing available. You can go there to the temple. You can see the menorah. You can see the articles they have. They're waiting. All of these things, most of the things, the majority of the articles are already made, waiting to be implemented in the use of the daily operation of the temple. And you can meet these priests and see the items on display on the Temple Institute in Jerusalem. There's only one thing holding them back. There's only one reason it hasn't happened yet, and that's the land itself. You see, although the Jews have possession of Jerusalem, after the Six-Day War in 1967, when Moshe Dayan gave control of the Temple Mount back over to the Muslims. I mean, they captured Jerusalem. They captured the old city, but to keep peace with the area's Islamic people, he gave them the Temple Mount. So now, the Temple Mount is not under Jewish control. And most of us know that. And to complicate matters, the Dome of the Rock sits right on the top where many believe that the temple was. So even if these people somehow were able to get the land, what do you think is going to happen if they mow down the Dome of the Rock to build a temple? Right? I mean, we know what will happen. But it's also worth noting that there's been some interesting developments in the studies in that the Temple Mountain, the last couple of decades. Archaeologists have been researching it pretty intensely, and some have come up with the idea that the temple is not where most thought it was, that it probably isn't directly under where the Dome of the Rock is. And some of these people speculate that the temple is somewhat north of the Dome of the Rock. And one of these theories, founded by Asher Kaufman, an archaeologist, it's called the Northern Conjecture, which basically means the temple was actually like 100 yards north of the Dome of the Rock. And if that's true, well, then the Jews would have enough room to build their temple on this site if they were willing to give up the outer court. And that's worth noting. Because we see in verse 2,
It says, but leave out the court which is outside of the temple and do not measure it, for it's been given to the Gentiles.

0: And they will tread the holy city underfoot for 42 months. Now, to the north of the Dome of the Rock, there is this little gazebo. It's a little domed gazebo. It's called the Dome of the Spirits, or Dome of the Tablets, either or. It was built in 680, and Islam recognized this site as where the tablets were at one point within the Ark, and the Dome of the Spirit, where the Shekinah of glory of God had been at one time. So that's kind of interesting. And if you stand there, which I have, it's an interesting thing. It lines up, if you were to march east, it lines up with the Eastern Gate. That's interesting because in Ezekiel, we'll find not only does the Messiah enter in that way through the Eastern Gate, but the gate would be sealed up first. And by the way, it is sealed up. If you look at a picture of the Eastern Gate in Jerusalem, you Google it, you'll see this sealed up thing. And actually, the original Eastern Gate is underneath it, but it's at the same location. But it's all sealed up. So it was interesting. It was prophesied it would be sealed up. The Ottomans sealed it up, you know. So, you know, I don't know if they were going to thwart Jesus from coming through or not. They put a graveyard in front of it, so you'd be defiled if you stepped there, you know. But it lines up. So that's kind of interesting. And I remember because not only when I went to Israel and I went there to the Dome of the Spirits, I saw the picture, I saw the Eastern Gate, and I was all excited. I tried hard to find this picture for you guys, so you wouldn't think I was just making this up. But I took a picture of the outside of the Eastern Gate, which looks like every other picture you go online and see. But when I was inside, and I was on the Temple Mount, I wanted to get a picture of the inside of the Eastern Gate. And I was all excited, and there were sawhorses and yellow tape, which I don't, no, I was excited, okay? I stepped over and went down there. And meanwhile, it sounded like an argument, you know, in Arabic. All these people, very exciting, yelling. It was like dinner at my in-laws, right? So I go down there, and all these people are yelling and screaming and stuff like that. And there it is. There's the inside of the Eastern Gate. I'm like, wow, Jesus is going to come through there. Here I am. There it is. Amazing. And I'm looking and I look up and all these guys are on the thing and they're all like waving their arms and they're yelling at me. I'm like, oh, I don't want to start an international incident here. And they did. Obviously, I wasn't supposed to be there. But, you know, I did travel halfway across the world to be there. So I looked at them and I looked at the gate and I looked at them and I went, click. And I still have the picture. And I spent like an hour this morning trying to find it so I can say, here it is. But I couldn't find it. Anyhow, the interesting thing is, it lines up with the Eastern Gate. So, in Ezekiel's description of the temple, there is a straight line from the Eastern Gate all the way through the inner temple. It goes right into the Holy of Holies.
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2: 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Here now is part 1 of Sons and Heirs.
3: Galatians chapter 4 this morning, Galatians chapter 4, as we continue our study through the book of Galatians, we come to a wonderful truth that in salvation, it's not just what we're saved from, but what we're saved to. And the wonderful truth that we see in this passage in what the Lord in His grace has made us. And it comes down to a thought that we are sons. It says in verse number 7, thou art no more a servant, but a son. And if a son, then an heir of God through Christ. Sons and heirs. You know, we think about heirs in this world. I know a few years ago, I looked back at a map of the United States where you could click on the different states and it would show you the wealthiest people in those states. And I remember on several different states, if you clicked on it, you would see the same name come up. Not the same first name, but the same last name. And that last name was Walton. Sam Walton's kids. The one who founded Walmart and Sam's Club. And the kids, though they hadn't worked for it, though it wasn't their ideas, yet now, simply because they are adults, had entered into an inheritance where they were the wealthiest in the state. Can I tell you today that not because of something we've done, but because of something Christ has done, we have entered into an inheritance where in truth, you and I are the wealthiest people in the state of Florida. And not just the state of Florida, but the entire United States of America and across this planet. It's what the Lord's done for us. He's made us sons and heirs. And here today in this passage, I hope to be able to explain what this passage is all about. You know, I think this is the third time that I have preached Galatians chapter 4 in this section since I've been here at First Baptist Church. And every time I come to it, there's a little bit different angle, a little bit broader understanding. And I hope I can convey that to you here this morning. Galatians chapter 4 verses 1 through 7, we're going to look at here this morning, not just the ones that we read, but really what leads into these verses from verse number 1. And the first thing that we find in these verses is an illustration. There's an illustration that's given beginning in verse 1. It says, there the Apostle Paul writing under the inspiration of the Holy Spirit, now I say that the heir, as long as he is a child, differeth nothing from a servant, though he be Lord of all. And it's from verse 1 that we get verse number 7. That's what is verse 7's concluding the thought of verse 1. But you notice in the illustration that child is under tutors and governors until the time appointed of the father. The illustration is given in a context. What is the context? Well, again, overall in the book of Galatians, we have a book that's being written to people who had been led to believe that they had to keep the law, in particular the Mosaic law, what was given at Mount Sinai, in order to be saved. They had been led to believe that faith in Jesus Christ alone was not sufficient to make one right with God. That you had to believe on Jesus, yes, but then you also had to keep those rites of the Old Testament, whether it's circumcision or holy days, you had to observe all those rules in order to be saved. You can read about it in Acts chapter 15 and verse number 1, as well as throughout the book of Galatians. So the book of Galatians was written to address that false teaching, which the Apostle Paul referred to as a false gospel, one that was accursed. Instead, we find throughout the Word of God and throughout the book of Galatians, as it says at the end of verse number 24 of chapter 3, that we might be justified by faith. We are made righteous by faith. The choir sang about that this morning. Justified by faith alone. Peace with God through Christ the Son. That is what the Bible teaches. We're made right without the works of the law. You see earlier in chapter number 3, as he asked the question of these people in verse number 2, did you receive the Spirit, the Holy Spirit, the earnest of our inheritance by the works of the law or by the hearing of faith? The answer is implied. You receive the Spirit when you believe. Again, in verse 3, are you so foolish? Having begun in the Spirit, are you now made perfect by the flesh? And so we find here that there is this struggle going on in the Galatians, and what Paul is showing is this battle within the heart of people. Will I be saved by the works of the law, or is it going to be by the hearing of faith? Will I live the Christian life by a list of do's and don'ts, or will I live the Christian life by the Spirit, by depending on the Spirit? Is it faith or is it flesh? Is it the Spirit or is it the law? And all throughout this passage and all throughout this book, that's what we are looking at and what the Apostle Paul is revealing to us. Now, last week, we saw the example of Abraham, the covenant that was made to Abraham. It wasn't a covenant that was given with conditions. To Abraham, the Lord did not say, Abraham, if you will do this, then I will do this. It was simply the Lord saying, I will. An unconditional promise. And we see back in, for instance, verse number 18, if the inheritance be of the law, it's no more a promise, but God gave it to Abraham by promise. And he says, that's how we're saved. We're saved like Abraham. And God gives a promise. It's not by the works that we do. There is no promise in the works. If salvation is conditioned upon our behavior, then salvation is not a promise from God. It's an exchange. If you're good, then I'll give you life. But that is not how God operates. God operates by grace. Believe and receive the gift of eternal life. That is the word of God. We saw last week the law's curse. We saw its limitations. We saw the law's purpose. But notice verse 25 that the law ends when Jesus Christ came. After that faith has come, that faith spoken of in verse 24, that faith in Christ, it says we're no longer under a schoolmaster. That was the law. The law ends at faith. And we find in verses 26 down to verse number 29 some wonderful truths. In verse 26, for ye are all the children of God by faith in Christ Jesus. Now, I want you to note the word children there. The word there translated children is the same Greek word in verse number 5 translated sons. They are one and the same. Now, that's important because in the illustration, there is a distinction drawn between the son who is mature and the child, which we see in verse number 1, which refers to one who is not full grown. But we notice in verse 26, we are those sons of God, we are those children of God by faith. When we trust Christ, we now become a son of God. Not to the extent that Jesus was the son of God, but as we see in this passage, sons. One's with position, one's with inheritance, and we are so by faith. It tells in verse number 27, as many as you have been baptized into Christ have put on Christ. This isn't talking about water baptism. He doesn't say as many of you as are baptized into water. This is spirit baptism. As many as you have been immersed into Christ. 1 Corinthians reveals the moment we believe that the Spirit immerses us into Christ, and as we are in Christ, in verse 28 and 29, we see that we then are one with Christ, and therefore we are the seed that was promised to Abraham, and therefore we are the recipients of the promise and the blessings. That's what it says in verse 29. If ye be Christ, then are ye Abraham's seed. And notice again, there's our word for today, heirs according to the promise, sons and heirs. And this is the proclamation, sons and heirs. You got to understand this, that gives rise to the illustration. Now let's look at the illustration. He speaks in verse 1 as of a child. Now I say, the heir, as long as he is a child, differeth nothing from a servant. Again, the word child here is a different Greek word than that in verse 26, and it's a contrast. This child is a minor, one not yet come to age. And we read that this minor child, though he is a future heir, though one day he will inherit whatever the family has, yet as a child, he's no different than a servant. He doesn't have access to the inheritance. He doesn't have those benefits. He doesn't have those freedoms. We understand that. Sam Walton didn't give his inheritance to his kids when they were three, right? How many of you did? I hope none of you, right? We don't do that. We recognize that when a child is a child, when they're not yet come to years, you don't give them the inheritance. You don't trust them with the family car, right? I mean, they can pretend to drive it. They can make all sorts of sounds, but we don't give them the key. You understand, right? And that's what he's talking about. This is a child. In fact, we find with this child, he would even be under certain servants in that household. Literally, in the Roman culture, slaves. There would be slaves over the child. And you notice in this passage, there are custodians. Look at what it says in verse 2. That child is under tutors and governors until the time appointed of the father. Now, there's a number of analogies given in this section helping us to understand the role of the law that was given to Moses. There's several analogies. First of all, back in verse number 23 of this chapter, the law is pictured as a sentry guarding its subjects. In verse 24, the law is a schoolmaster, one that watched over a child like a custodian of a child until adulthood. Continuing that thought of the schoolmaster, there's these two terms, tutors and governors. The term tutor is very similar to that of the schoolmaster. The same Greek word is also translated steward elsewhere. We utilize the word guardian in our day and age. The translators use the word tutor as it implies that guardian was entrusted not merely with watching the child, but with training the child. All right, this could be a slave in the household. Furthermore, the word governor, it has the idea of an administrator or chief steward, just like Joseph to Potiphar back in Egypt. But here's the picture and the point. When you're a child in Roman society, as the Galatians were well familiar with, then you had a lot of people over you. If you were 5 years old, you might even be beneath some of the slaves of your father in rank. He would put you in their care. Obviously, your parents over you, some of the slaves over you, the schoolmaster, the tutor, the chief steward. And while some of these details are a little foreign to us, yet some of these things are familiar to us. Think back to when you were a child. Think back to the babysitter. The babysitter employed by your parents, right? Brought into the house under his authority, yet over you. And if mom and dad were gone and the babysitter said it's bedtime, you better obey. Because when mom and dad came home, if you didn't obey the babysitter, what happened? You were in trouble. You had to do what the babysitter told you to do. Whether they were kind or whether you liked what they were asking you to do, right? You had to obey. Same thing when you go to school. You went to school. There were principals. There were teachers. You know what? My principal was my dad. And part of my years, the school teacher was my mom. But there were other times where they had other people over me. And if they said to me, sit down and write your spelling words, guess what I had to do? Sit down and write my spelling words. If they said, you're not going out to recess today, hey, I could get upset, but if that's what they said, then I didn't go out for recess today. If they said, you've got math corrections, you've got to do first, then I had to do math. We understand that. We remember those days, do we not? And did we not complain, like I've heard school children today? You treat us like slaves, right? We hear it. We know that's the rebellion of the childish heart, but that's where we've been there. We understand it. And that's the point that the Apostle Paul is making. When you were a child, you had people over you, so much so that, as he says in verse number 1, the child differeth nothing from a servant or a slave. You're told what to do and you have to obey. Now notice, there's a time of completion. It says in verse number 2, that child's under tutors and governors until the time appointed of the father. Until the dad says, that's enough. You're grown up. It's time to enter into adulthood. It's interesting, in verse number 5, in this passage, we come across the term adoption. And it says in verse number 1, he's likening those before Christ to children, but when Christ comes, now they are adopted as sons. The term adoption here in this passage is not the same as adoption in America. In America, we think of adoption, we think of somebody who's outside the family being brought into the family. But here, this Bible term adoption, and what we find in the New Testament in the Greek, it literally is to place as a son. And you can see right here in this passage, it's talking about someone who was a child, but now is placed as a son. Now you are counted as grown up. Now you are handed the keys to the family car. You know what I'm talking about, right? Now you have that ability to receive the inheritance because you're no more a child. You've come to maturity. And notice in this passage, it tells us that the father was the one who made the decision. At the father's time, at that appointed time, he would say, "This, my son, is no longer a child. Now he's come into adulthood." And he receives the privileges and the responsibilities of coming to maturity. We recognize there is a time, even in American society, where we come into adulthood. And maybe your parents kind of granted you some of that when you were 16 and you got your driver's license. Maybe for some it was earlier, whether you deserved it or not. For a lot of us, maybe it was when you were 18, right? We have those kind of places in our mind where we're no longer looked at as a child, but now we say, no, this is an adult. And by the way, there's privileges and there's freedoms as an adult, but there's also greater responsibility as an adult. But in this passage, this is an illustration that he's giving. Well, what's it all about? Let's go then to the explanation. What's Paul giving us this illustration for? Notice, first of all, verse number 3. And by the way, verse 3 all the way down through verse number 5 is one sentence. All right? It's one sentence. It's one thought. He says, "Even so we, when we were children, were in bondage under the elements of the world." By the way, the word element there is the same where we get our words elementary school from. It's talking about the basics, the ABCs. When we were children, we were under the elements of the world. We had to learn the ABCs. We had to write out our ABCs, right? But now he says, "But when the fullness of the time was come, God sent forth his son, made of a woman, made under the law, to redeem them that were under the law, that we might receive the adoption of sons." Here's the explanation. First of all, we see the saints of old. The Apostle Paul says, "Even so we." He includes himself in this. He's looking back to that Old Testament time where you have the children of Israel and they are under the law. The law is the custodian. The law is the schoolmaster. The law was the tutor. The law was the governor. All of this was given as a custodian, as the school teacher, as the babysitter, until the fullness of time was come. We notice in this passage, the "we" must refer to Old Testament saints. And so verse 3 is applying the truths of verses 1 and 2. He says, there was a time where God's people were children. And remember in the illustration, the father decides when adulthood would come. So notice here in the fullness of the explanation, he tells us, when the fullness of time was come, then God sent us Jesus. Right? There came a time when the law, the custodian, the babysitter, all of that was done. This is the broad picture here. The law was for a specific time and purpose and place. And this is something Paul's trying to impress on the Galatians. Remember, the Galatians thought you had to keep the law in order to be saved. And Paul's saying, no, there was a time for the law, but when Christ came, the time is no more. No more are we children under a babysitter, but in this age of grace, we are made sons and heirs. Look in the passage at the Savior here. The Bible tells us that God sent forth his son in the fullness of time. That's how God works. God always works at the perfect time. You study out history and you see when Jesus came into the world, and it was the perfect time. It was the fullness of time as far as prophecy was concerned. In fact, if you were to study the book of Daniel, you will find there was a prophecy that gave the exact number of years and days to when the prince, the Messiah, would enter into Jerusalem. And Jesus came at just the right time to enter Jerusalem on that donkey as we celebrated on Palm Sunday and hear those declarations, Hosanna, blessed is he that comes in the name of the Lord. Jesus came at the perfect time, but not just what we see in fulfillment of prophecy, but we see on the world stage. It was the perfect time for Jesus to come. He came during what we refer to in history as the Pax Romana, or the Roman peace. The whole world dominated by Rome meant that the whole world now spoke Greek, so that when Jesus came, the Roman roads could carry the message of the gospel to the uttermost parts of the earth, and did so swiftly. In one generation, we see that with the Apostle Paul. It was the perfect time for Jesus to come, fulfilling prophecy, spreading the gospel. You know what? God always works at the perfect time. Sometimes we get impatient. As children, we were impatient. I can't wait to be done with school. I can't wait to get, you know, until I'm 30 and I've got free time on my hands, right? Now we think of how busy we are and how we can't wait for the no responsibilities of adulthood. Oh, wow. But we have this impatience built into us. I'm so glad today God in his grace doesn't give in to our impatience. And you look into the story of Joseph and you see how God works at the perfect time. And here's this poor man being kept in prison, and he gets his chance. He sees it finally. The butler who's been with him, the butler's going to go speak to Pharaoh, and the butler's going to help me get out of here. And what happens? The butler forgets. And Joseph feeling like he's forgotten. Joseph feeling like he's abandoned. Sitting there rotting in a prison cell. But you know what? It just wasn't the right time yet. It just wasn't the perfect time yet. Because when God was ready, he brought Joseph out of the prison cell. And in a day, he took him from being a prisoner to being second to the Pharaoh. He brought him from being a slave, if you will, to being a king. In a day, in a moment. By the way, he does the same for those who believe on the Lord Jesus Christ. No longer a slave to sin, but in the moment we believe, he transitions us, he transforms us to being a king to our God. It's what God's able to do. It's what God does do.
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7: Friends, thank you for joining us on Crosstalk today. Coming your way from our VCY American Network studios out of Milwaukee, we fully recognize that we live in some challenging times, and some might say some difficult times. There is a growing secularism in our society today, which there are many who have just turned their back on God or saying, "We don't need God, get out of here." Well, as a result, we are seeing an escalation of every man doing that which is right in his own eyes. Immorality is rampant. There have been horrendous crimes across our land. The level of fraud is completely off the charts. Marriages and families are fractured. Children have been turning against their parents and parents against their children. The Apostle Paul told Timothy, as recorded in 2 Timothy 3:13, he said, "But evil men and seducers shall wax worse and worse, deceiving and being deceived." And instead of these things, he reminded Timothy of his having learned that the Holy Scriptures would make him wise unto salvation through faith, which is in Christ Jesus. He reminded Timothy that the Scriptures are inspired by God, and they are that which tell us what is right, what is not right, how to get right, how to stay right. He told Timothy to preach the Word, or to proclaim God's Word. And frankly, friends, as we see a world in turmoil today, the lasting answer for all of this does not lie in who is elected to the House or Senate, though it does matter that we recognize our vote as a stewardship before the Lord. The most important matter is not who resides in the White House, but even more importantly, it's who resides in your heart. This past January, we introduced you to an organized plan to blanket our nation's capital with the gospel this summer as tourists flood into the city, marking this 250th anniversary of the Declaration of Independence. So much has transpired in the last 4 months since our guest was last with us, and we've invited him back for an update today. Joining us here by phone is Dr. Alton Beal, Executive Director of DC Gospel Outreach. He's also an evangelist and is president of Ambassador Baptist College. Dr. Beal, thank you for joining us here on Crosstalk.
8: It is great to be back with you, so thank you for this opportunity.
7: So for the sake of those who missed our initial interview, or to refresh everybody else, earlier this year, last January, we had you on Crosstalk and you explained things, but let's begin at square one today. Tell us how this plan was developed to reach Washington, D.C. with the gospel this summer.
8: Sure. At the end of December of 2024 and in January of 2025, the Lord really highlighted in my mind the fact that our country was coming up upon a very important milestone, 250th anniversary of the Declaration of Independence. And I knew that it was going to be a big event, not just in our country, but especially Washington, D.C. And so I just began mulling that over in my mind, and I thought, you know, what a great opportunity to get the gospel to Washington, D.C., and then also to all the guests that will be coming in. And so it was from thinking that through that the Lord put a burden on my heart to put together an effort that will extend beyond this year, but in reaching both the residents and the guests of Washington, D.C., and we wanted to really highlight our effort by starting in June and July of this year to reach the city with the gospel. Mm-hmm. And so that was it in a nutshell.
7: And when we spoke in January and all these plans were coming together, you indicated you were going to be taking a group of college students to Washington, D.C. during March and kind of vet out your distribution sites and various methods. So tell us about the trip and what you learned in March when you took some college students with you.
8: Sure. So when we started up in January, we had launched a website, dcgospel.org, which a number of your listeners have checked us out on that. And we began to get the word out of what we were going to do. And we knew that one of the things that we had to do was not only propagate to the general public what we're doing, but also to start formulating methods. And Washington, D.C. it's a diverse city. You have elected officials, congressional staffers. You have many visitors, and then you have lifelong residents. And so there's so many different facets to the city. And so we really wanted to try to work on ways to effectively evangelize in each of those spheres. And so back in March, I took a group of 16 college students, and we spent an entire week in Washington, D.C. We ministered in D.C. area churches on Sunday, Wednesday, and Thursday nights, Wednesday and Thursday nights. But then throughout the days, we spent a large portion of our time stationing them around Washington, D.C. It was very interesting. At the beginning of the week on that Monday, there was a storm and tornadoes that were forecasted that shut down the city. It was incredible. I'd never seen anything like it. But in that time, we were able to cover all 535 congressional offices and distributing materials. So instead of being outside that day, we chose to be inside. And we learned that in one day that we can cover every congressional office as long as we start early and end by 5 p.m. And then on Tuesday and Wednesday, we spent considerable time out on the National Mall, distributing tracts in John and Romans near the Lincoln Memorial, near the Washington Monument. We also distributed John and Romans near a couple of metro stations. And then we also did prayer stations where we hold up signs that say free prayer or, you know, need prayer, free, confidential. And so even when we were in a McDonald's and we were breaking for lunch, we had somebody come to us and said, you know, you offering to pray for people. And we said, sure. And so it was just another avenue. When we pray for them, we're able to share the gospel with them. And then the Thursday of that week, we spent it canvassing an area in Ward 5. One of the aspects of reaching the locals in Washington, D.C. is to being able to canvass neighborhoods. And there are a lot of restricted neighborhoods, and you have to find the open ones. Apartment complexes you can't cover. You have to use direct mail to get to those. And so we learned that in a matter of 2 hours with 16 volunteers, 16 college students, young legs, we were able to cover 1,000 households with blitzing with gospel material. So this trip gave us an idea of just how much ground we can cover and how many materials we're going to need, at least in a starting point. I think as the summer comes, it's going to get a lot more intense. But it was an invaluable week, and I'm thankful for those 16 college students that gave of their week to help us.
7: Dr. Beal, how did that week impact these college students?
8: Oh, there was electricity. There was excitement throughout the week. And I also think that for some, it was a little bit of fear and trepidation at first because mm-hmm. you're out of your comfort zone. You're in a totally different place. But it was amazing to watch people blossom. And it really was a reminder to me, my hope is that volunteers who come to Washington, D.C. to help us this summer will leave with that same fervor and that same energy and be motivated to reach their places back home.
7: Now, I understand that we're just 2 weeks away. I mean, you're launching this officially June 1. Is that correct?
8: That is correct.
7: Mm-hmm. And so that those days, the calendar pages are turning very, very quickly. How long do you plan this campaign to last?
8: We start June 1st, but to be honest, even today, I'm heading up with my daughter for a little bit of a soft open. I don't want our volunteers to be the guinea pigs. I want to make sure that we have been out there and done the work. And so we're spending the week in Washington, D.C., but we'll technically start June the 1st, and we'll go all the way until the end of July.
7: Okay.
8: And our goal is to have somebody out there every day during those 2 months.
7: And we're going to talk about the need for volunteers and all that, but let's also talk about some of the methodology. Last, January, when you were on, we talked about some of this, and you're really, really taking a very comprehensive approach to reach the whole of Washington, D.C., and some of these ways include direct mailing into unsafe neighborhoods. Is that correct?
8: Yes. It's amazing. The newer townhomes and developments in Washington, D.C. are all restricted as far as access is concerned. And then you have apartment complexes. And sometimes those townhomes and apartment complexes can be in, you know, nicer neighborhoods. And then you have, there are two wards in particular that are known for their crime rate. And so, you know, in those we have opted to develop some direct mailing methods for that. And so we've just managed to, in recent weeks, secure rates and things for the direct mailings. And those will certainly be an expensive aspect. I don't anticipate that we'll cover all the entire city this summer, but we have software. We're able to map out and target the areas that we can cover with canvassing. And then the areas that we can't, we'll target them with direct mail and make sure to do all that we can. And this summer, we're starting with a focus on Ward 5, which also has the largest Catholic university in America in it. And it's a good neighborhood. It has a lot of good neighborhoods that should make it a good experience for volunteers.
7: And do you have a kind of a plan as to when you would love to have that direct mailing go into D.C.?
8: Yes, well, you know, this one's not quite as time sensitive in the sense that I would imagine that by the time we get to the middle of June, we'll have everything targeted, and we, you know, hope to get material in their boxes before the July 4th holiday, but we can even extend beyond that as well.
7: Okay, so you've got direct mailing going into neighborhoods that you cannot go into, either for safety or because they're closed and not able to have people come into them. But you also have a door hanger campaign as well for neighborhoods you are able to go into, correct?
8: Yes, and it was interesting during the trip with the 16 college students. We were reminded that not only do you need fresh legs to go door to door, but you got to have quick hands to assemble all the material.
7: Oh, yeah.
8: And so we spent, we probably spent a couple of hours with those 16 assembling those 1,000 units. And then in 2 hours, once we got to the place, which it probably took us a good 30 to 45 minutes battling traffic to get there. And then once we got there, we disseminated the young people. And so it really, in essence, to cover 1,000 homes, you know, practically speaking, you're looking at 6 hours of work.
7: Wow.
8: And so, there's a lot of different layers to that, that being there in March really helped us to understand that some time is spent assembling materials, and then some time is spent traveling, and then other times are there passing out the information.
7: Friends, you're listening to Crosstalk on VCY America. We're talking today with Dr. Alton Beal, who is the Executive Director of DC Gospel Outreach. And matter of fact, he's traveling to Washington, D.C. as we speak right now in an effort to get things launched, a soft launch, even before the official June 1st, 2026 campaign gets underway. I would trust that you would have an open heart at this point to say, Lord, how would you have me be involved in this? Now, we're going to give some specific ways as we go through the interview today, and perhaps you could say, I could do that, or I could do this. Friends, the people of Washington, D.C., as they do around the world, need the gospel. We'll be back in a minute here on Crosstalk.
9: 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Dr. Morris, has evolutionary science been useful to the world?
10: Chris, you'd be surprised. Evolutionists say that evolution undergirds all of biology, and yet no truly helpful discovery has come from evolution. It is true that many evolutionists have made amazing discoveries, but these are based on scientific observation of the way things are. How they originated is a different question. It seems to me that if evolution were really a theory of everything, as they claim, then it ought to be obvious. They shouldn't have to rely on silly evolutionary stories to make us believe it. Face it, evolution is unbelievable because it's simply not true. Most people are not gullible enough to think that a frog changed into a prince. Creation is a much better answer, and we learn that when we go back to Genesis.
9: Thanks, Dr. Morris. For more information, you can find us on the web at www.icr.org.
7: This is Crosstalk on VCY America with revisiting a topic that we brought to your attention this past January on the DC Gospel Outreach. And friends, we're getting ever so close. I mean, we're seeing the temperature starting to rise across the nation right now, and we're getting closer to summer. And certainly here's an effort. Washington, D.C., actually countries around the world are watching what's going on in D.C. Always they do.

0: Director of DC Gospel Outreach. And Dr. Beal, there's several more things we'll talk about, just your methods and what you're planning to accomplish this summer, and also specific ways our listeners can get involved with this. You've mentioned the John and Romans distribution. Tell us about this. It's just like a small booklet of John and Romans, and where are you at? How many of these have you printed? How many are you hoping to distribute?
1: Sure. So we, at the beginning of April, we had our students from Ambassador Baptist College in 2.5 days help us assemble 50,000 custom-made John and Romans booklets. Hmm. And basically, the cover is a commemorative 250th anniversary cover on the front side. On the back side, it has the gospel along the lines of spiritual freedom is sort of the theme of that. Mm-hmm. And then when you open on the inside cover, it has some introductory words about the importance of this event in our nation. And then on the back cover, on the inside of the back cover, it has travel tips for Washington, D.C. We realize that a lot of these are going to be put in the hands of visitors, and it also gives us a tool as we hand them that literature. We can mention that there's some travel tips that are inside. But basically, the inside is just the books of John and Romans. Now, there's other groups in the past that have included a lot of supplementary material, but for us, we just wanted to make sure to keep it simple, mm-hmm. to have it to be an attractive cover with clear presentation of the gospel, and then trust the sword of the Word of God to do its work.
0: Amen.
1: And we have 50,000 of those, and we have another 50,000 that are coming from local churches. There's a church in Chesapeake, Virginia area. They have 20,000 John and Romans, the guts of them, just sitting around. And we said, well, if we can get you our custom cover, would you do it? And they said, gladly. There's another church in Georgia. There's another church in Temple Baptist in Lenore, North Carolina, is another one that has really helped us to facilitate this project. So between those three churches, we'll have at least another 50,000 coming.
0: And where will you do the distribution of these?
1: Well, these can be done anywhere, but we probably are going to begin our focus at metro stations. Mm-hmm. We're going to take the busiest two or three metro stations, and we'll start working there. But I do foresee that as we get closer to the fourth, that we probably will move those inward to the a National Mall. We're going to start with track distribution in the National Mall area primarily, but we could also use John and Romans there.
0: Sure. And tell us about the track that you're using.
1: Yeah, so we've developed, right now, we have three tracks. Two of them are just scripture tracks on the front. It's just a 4x4 square. One is for whosoever shall call upon the name of the Lord shall be saved. So the word call is emphasized. And then on the back side, it has an explanation of what that word means and how someone can call on the Lord for salvation. The other track, very similar, it is for all have sinned and come short of the glory of God. And so they flip the card over, and it talks about sin. It talks about the fact that all of us have sinned, and how that all of us have that in common from Adam's race. And then it goes into the gospel. And both of those cards have a QR code that will take them to a video testimony. One deals with call, the other one deals with sin. And they hear somebody talk about the significance of those words and what they meant in their lives. And then they can also see a plan of salvation as well in that.
0: Wow.
1: And there's one other one too. This one is at the printers, and it should be back late this week, early next week. It's a tract entitled "What Did George Say?" And it's a tract with George Washington on the front, and it's celebrating our 250th anniversary. What did George say? And when you open the 6-panel tract up, on the inside, it talks about a conversation that George Washington had with the Delaware Indians. And in this documented conversation, George Washington told the Delaware Indians that one of the things that was foundational, you know, why America was what it was because of the religion of Jesus Christ. And so we take that phrase And from there, we

0: began this, we tell people, George Washington knew that there was something special about Jesus Christ. Do you? And then we go through several things concerning the gospel and Jesus. So those are the three primary ones that we'll use. We also have some testimony tracks and such that are already published that we'll have with the D.C. Gospel earmarked on the back.
1: And I'm sure you're talking multiple thousands of tracks, correct?
0: Correct. Yeah, we'll start with tens of thousands for now. Mm-hmm. Probably, you know, this we'll probably start out with 40, 50,000 tracks. And we know what our lead time is and our accessibility and availability. So, you know, we have to stay about 2 weeks ahead to stay on top of things and be comfortable. So,
1: and are you still pursuing open air opportunities in parks or public places?
0: Yes, in the parks, one of the things that we're going to try to do is to reach children and their parents in the parks. However, when you're in the parks of Washington, D.C., and you see a man or a woman with a child, many times that person is a babysitter or a nanny. It's not the actual parent. So It's just a different culture. So sometimes people are a little bit... they're a little bit skeptical, you know, of coming to some, you know, or if they see something going on because it's not even their child that they're taking care of. But one of our interns traveled with Neighborhood Bible Time. He's great with young people, animal balloons, things like that. He and his wife will be with us this summer. And so we're really hoping to get entrance into the parks. And we also have at least two evangelists that are going to be coming and spending 2 or 3 weeks with us intermittently throughout the summer. And with those individuals, we're going to try to seek out opportunities that comply with all the permitting regulations. You can gather an assembly in most parts as long as you have 25 or less, but we're going to use their talents and their giftings, and we're going to try to do some open air things as we can discern good opportunities.
1: Friends, frankly, this is the most organized outreach I have ever seen or come across to reach our nation's capital, Washington, D.C. And what better time than this year of 2026 as our nation celebrates its 250th anniversary, our birthday, declaring our independence. And again, just the amount of tourism pouring into D.C. from countries all over the world and reaching many. I mean, we often talk about reaching men and women of Congress, and that's very important. Reaching the congressional staffers, that's another big area of importance. Reaching the tourists that are coming through the city and just the many. There are so many different agencies that are based in Washington, D.C. And friends, we talk about a society that's turned its back on God. Boy, to see them one with the gospel, Dr. Beal, how tremendous that would be.
0: Yes, and I think it's an opportunity that we have to seize because that window is going to close. And, you know, people talk about the World Cup. People talk about the Olympics.
1: Yep.
0: And those are great opportunities. But in our nation's capital, I think it'll be a long time before we'll ever see another opportunity like this.
1: Yeah, indeed. So tell us, so you are traveling right now with your daughter, getting to D.C. kind of to get things started. As you said, it's kind of a soft approach, but do you have others coming to help and assist over the course of the summer?
0: Yes, well, I thank the Lord. I have two single college graduates, two fellas, and a couple soon to be married. They'll get married in the next week or two and then spend a 2-month honeymoon in Washington, D.C. Helping us, you know, spread the gospel. But each of them are uniquely gifted and they're going to be in the city full time. And so for two of them, Ryan DeLay and Nate Bunnell, outstanding young men, and then Brandon Kilby and his wife to be, her name is Anna. And Brandon has traveled in a Neighborhood Bible Time. He's worked extensively with kids and youth groups. His wife, Anna, is a very gifted musician. And so that's the core of our team. And so on any given day in this summer, you're going to see us, most of us, pounding the pavement. We'll give everybody a day off just so they can reload and get ready for the next week. Mm-hmm. But those are the core, and then these are the ones that are, and they're going to help me in leading our volunteer base into the city. And, you know, because of the city travel, we're going to rely very heavily on metro travel to get us to where we need to go. And each of them will be very well skilled and know it like the back of their hand and, you know, help our guests have the best experience they can.
1: So talk about those teams of volunteers. I mean, again, you know, the handful of you, that core, will not be enough to accomplish this mission. You actually have, interns, or you got teams coming in to assist this summer?
0: Yes, and so these interns will help me in leading these teams that are coming in. And so these teams are being scheduled, and, you know, hardly a day passes that we don't have a new request. Just got one today that, you know, this is, I think, several ladies who are wanting to come up. We've had churches from Ohio and other places contact us and say, we want to bring a youth group. And then we have churches in the greater D.C. area that plan on helping us throughout the summer with youth groups and groups from their churches. And so for those who are traveling that are not familiar with the area and they're coming in to stay, we have secured agreements with hotels to where accommodations can be reasonably priced so that they can come, and they're near metro stations, and we can meet them at the metro station and guide them in to the city so that nobody wastes time in getting lost. And then we'll have the instructions and everything earmarked of where they need to be and how they can do it. And then we'll be within their reach throughout the day to help and assist with any issues or, you know, just any help they may need.
1: Great. We're just seconds from a break, but would you accept more teams of volunteers coming into D.C.?
0: We gladly would accept more. There's always room for one more. There's plenty of opportunity.
1: So, friends, we're going to take a break, and we're going to be coming back in this next segment and talking about specific ways that you can be engaged in this ministry to Washington, D.C., the D.C. Gospel Outreach plan for the summer of 2026. Really kicks off officially in just 2 weeks, and friends, they need help. They need individuals. They need hands. They need finances. And they need prayer warriors as well. So we'll be getting into those specific areas that you can help spread the gospel. As Scripture says, go into all the world and preach the gospel. We're told to make disciples. And we'll get more into that aspect following this break. 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

0: You're listening to Crosstalk on VCY America. We're talking about the D.C. Gospel Outreach, friends. We interviewed Dr. Beal this past January and talked about the concept, what was going on. They were sending a team in March and kind of surveying the land and planning out their strategy for June and July in particular. And friends, June is coming very, very quick. And there has been so much that has transpired over these last several months. We wanted to bring Dr. Beal back and give an update and just the urgency of this. But Dr. Beal, we want to mention also, and I think it's important to point out that you are not alone in this, but you've mentioned that there is much by way of other religious groups out there that are, well, when you're talking to me, I thought of 2 Corinthians chapter 11, where it says, for such are false apostles, deceitful workers, transforming themselves into the apostles of Christ, and no marvel, for Satan himself is transformed into an angel of light. There are those, no doubt, that are in Washington, D.C., that are also there to recruit, to evangelize from the standpoint of not toward the good news of the gospel, but to lead people astray into a cult, into a cult or an ism of some sort. So help us understand the layout of the land as far as that aspect.
1: Well, just as you mentioned earlier in the broadcast, I think it was in the introductory remarks, talking about secularism.
0: Yeah.
1: Secularism has risen in our country, but I will tell you another thing that really blinds people is not just secularism or humanism, but religion.
0: Mm.
1: And just this weekend, there was a large event on the National Mall. A lot of religious figures gathered together talking about rededicating America to God. And I'm not going to go into all of the specifics and angles on that, but it was during that time that our boots on the ground saw an amazing amount of activity among the cults, distributing very high-quality materials, and, I mean, giving away even books, So, I mean, these groups have put so much money and have targeted their efforts, into an event like what happened this weekend. And so we know that this summer we're going to have that competition. And so for us, we have made a concerted effort to put together good, high-quality materials that are simple, to the point, but clear. But we also realize that, not only do we need those materials, but we really need God's power and God's favor.
0: Mm-hmm.
1: To put us in position to share the gospel and to try to cut through this fog of religion that has settled over the entire city. I mean, 700 houses of worship and the vast majority of them have a liberal dead gospel.
0: Yeah, yeah.
1: And now these cults are coming in too. So it was amazing for our folks to see that, and it highlighted the importance of why we need to be there this summer.
0: Yeah, indeed. Well, Dr. Beal, this is really where it comes into our listenership all across this country here today, and those even listening around the world to this broadcast, as well as how they can be engaged. And listening friends, I ask you to prayerfully consider, how can I be engaged in this outreach? And Dr. Beal, we're going to highlight some different ways for them to do this. And when you talk about, just the impact of different cults and so forth that are out there with their glossy materials and trying to woo people in, the number one emphasis that we want to encourage our listeners to be involved in is fervent prayer. And I'd like you to address this matter of prayer and specific ways that our listeners can be praying for the D.C. Gospel Outreach.
1: Sure. Well, one of the best things that listeners can do is if you go to our website at dcgospel.org, you'll find in the lower part of the homepage, there's a group of people that we call Gideon's 300. Now, the truth is it will not offend us if this number goes over 300.
0: Yeah.
1: But what can happen is for people to go there and they can sign up. Now, we do not sell out your address. I mean, we just use it strictly for Gideon's 300. And there's at least a weekly, if not a twice a week email that we send out to our prayer supporters and telling them, here's a specific area, here's a specific aspect for you to pray for the D.C. Gospel Outreach. You can also go to the blog section of the website, and there's a specific article that talks about how to pray, for us this summer. And I would just say this one verse that is probably the most challenging verse to me when it comes to praying for the lost to be saved is Romans 10:1, when Paul said, "Brethren, my heart's desire and prayer to God is for Israel to be saved." And Paul had a people on his heart, and obviously that was the Jewish people. And just by way of application, I think there's nothing wrong with us praying specifically for the guests and the residents of Washington, D.C. to trust Christ this summer.
0: Friends, would you commit to be praying for the D.C. Gospel Outreach? And if so, if you have the ability to just go online to dcgospel.org, and on that page, just be willing to be part of Gideon's 300. We're trusting those numbers will go well beyond 300 people, but we see the impact of 300 that God used back during the time of Gideon and tremendous victory that happened as a result. Friends, we're praying for spiritual victory here in the DC Gospel Outreach, and just going to dcgospel.org and becoming one of Gideon's 300. Friends, this is launching in just a couple of weeks, and, you know, I remember, too, Dr. Beal, as the Apostle Paul, as he advanced the gospel, he reminded us, but there are many adversaries, and I'm sure you realize as you spread the gospel, there's going to be adversity.
1: Yes, and, you know, I would say a lot of our prayer has been devoted towards the preparation to this point, but now I think it's the spiritual warfare, It's the opposition, it's safety. We really, just because we pray for safety doesn't mean that we think we're threatened, but we also don't take it for granted.
0: Right.
1: And, so we pray for safety, we pray for wisdom, and we pray for God to prepare hearts that somehow that when that material hits their hands, that there's a preparation that's been made in their hearts through the conviction of the Holy Spirit. Yeah. So I want our prayer focus to be on the here we're about to interact with people, and we need God's power and God's blessing.
0: Amen. And friends, you've read the parable of the different kinds of soil and the seed as it's proclaimed, and be praying that the seed that is given, the seed is the word of God, is that word of God is given, that it will fall upon good ground for people to be saved. Pray for open doors of opportunity and that the Lord would direct the people directly to these volunteers that are there and the interns. But again, friends, to be part of the Gideon's 300, just go to the website dcgospel.org. You'll see as you scroll down a little bit, Gideon's 300, you put your information there, and they will certainly share with you regular prayer requests as we go through this. So prayer is so critically important in not only the leadership of this, but for those open doors for people to be saved. Dr. Beal, I'm guessing that there are great financial needs with all of this as well.
1: There are, and people say, well, what's the general nature of the needs? And so I will say this, our interns that have come in this summer, they have raised their own support, are in the process of raising their own support because they're very conscientious about trying to do their part and to, you know, it's not, if people think it's a vacation, it's certainly not, but there is a lot of travel that's involved with these individuals. Housing, we had to secure a little bit of housing in the city or right close to the city so that our interns wouldn't be so far removed. It wasn't a luxury, it was a necessity. Mm-hmm. And so to find temporary housing for a couple of months, and I would say that churches in the greater DC area have been so accommodating and helpful as we were staying in outlying areas, scouting things on the inside. So there was a housing component that needed to be met. And then, of course, a large portion of our finances will be spent on materials. And we have not purchased all of those, you know, everything that we're going to give out for the summer, because that's still a big open-ended question mark, depending on, we've never done this before, but we feel confident that we have a system that as long as we have a 2-week lead time, we can get that material ordered and get it to us, but we need to make sure that we have that money to do that.
0: Yeah, And friends, let me just say this. We don't want them to get in the position said, oh, we could have distributed another 20,000 tracks or 30,000 tracks, but we didn't have the resources to do that. And friends, there are ways that you can help. And Dr. Beal, for those who would like to help financially with this project, how can they do that?
1: Yeah, well, you know, we've received gifts several ways. After our first broadcast, we had several people mail gifts to the D.C. Gospel Outreach. Mm-hmm. Now, the address is on the website.
0: Sure.
1: But it's 104-1 North Lee Street, Shelby, North Carolina, 28150. Again, that is on the website. But then people can also give online by going to the homepage, clicking on the Donate tab, and then you can see the various amounts or a custom amount, and you can give that way as well. It's a quick way to give. It's a secure way to give. But and then it's interesting. We've had churches give. We had one church give us a gift for $1,776.
0: Wow.
1: They
0: wow.
1: said in honor of the country's founding year, they wanted to do that. There's another church where their young people gathered together an offering to help us with materials. And then you know what? We've had individuals really across the country that just give a small gift. They give what they can, and all yeah. of those add up.
0: Amen. Amen. Again, friends, the website to give online, dcgospel.org. dcgospel.org. 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
1: Correct.
0: 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And friends, I mean, this is right now. They're at that point of need. It officially kicks off just 2 weeks from now. Resources there to help them to print. They'll see what the flow is here, but there's going to be many more resources that they will need. I'd like to give out our phone number for Crosstalk today for specific questions you may have, and or if you would just call and say, just assure Dr. Beal of your prayers over these next couple months for DC Gospel Outreach. Our number to Crosstalk, 800-733-9829. Our number today, 800-733-9829. We'll take your calls, your questions that you may have in regard to this outreach endeavor, just take your call here and your reassurance here to the team led by Dr. Beal that you're going to be praying for this outreach this summer. This is such critical need. We're going to take a quick break, and then we're going to have Dr. Beal address one last aspect as well, and that is the volunteer aspect. And maybe you're listening right now. You said, you know, we've got a group in our church. We're looking for evangelistic opportunity. We want to be a part of this sharing the gospel. How can we be involved, or how can I be involved as an individual? So we'll be back in 1 minute here on Crosstalk. Again, our telephone number. Love to hear from you today, friends. I hope you sense the urgency and really the great opportunity that is there right now. Our number to Crosstalk, 800-733-9829. We'll be back in 1 minute. 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
2: 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Skeptics and critics are always trying to destroy the veracity and authenticity of the Bible. They can't do it. Archaeology keeps confirming the veracity and authenticity of the Bible. Daniel chapter 5, verse 1 speaks of Belshazzar the king. But his name was soon forgotten by ancient Babylonian and Greek historians who were mainly concentrating on the reigns of official kings. Belshazzar had, well, been involved in co-regency with his father, Nabonidus. And so the skeptics and the critics are trying to say the Bible's not accurate. And yet, my friends, in 1924, Sidney Smith of the British Museum comes along and publishes a Persian version account of Nabonidus, in his own words, where he indeed entrusted the kingship to his son, Belshazzar. And in fact, in 1854, we have another discovery that proves again that they were co-regency together. Archaeology confirms the Bible.
0: Lines are open if you have a specific question you'd like to ask or want to learn more about the D.C. Gospel Outreach or to reassure of your prayers. Our number to Crosstalk, 800-733-9829. Dr. Alton Beal is with us today. He's the Executive Director of D.C. Gospel Outreach. And Dr. Beal, we talked about ways that people can be praying. We talked about giving toward this. But let's cover that third aspect, and that is volunteer. How can you use volunteers if people have interest? How can they get engaged?
1: Yeah, we hope to customize the opportunities depending on the physical health and the limitations that people may have. For instance, when it comes to blitzing in the residential neighborhoods, if there are people who've got a good set of legs, whether they're young or old, that's an opportunity that we can say, all right, we're going to blitz these areas and we need your help. We need the gospel, needs arms and legs to go through these neighborhoods. And then for others, that may prefer to be a little more stationary, we have the places that will be set up on the National Mall. That will be, areas near the Washington Monument, the Lincoln Memorial, and even John and Roman's distribution at the metro stations.
0: Yeah.
1: Those are usually very shaded areas. So depending on, the limitations and the abilities and the gifts of our volunteers, we can put them in the right spots.
0: Very good. So, and they can go to the website and click the volunteer tab. Is that correct?
1: Yes. If as many people have already done, if they'll click on the volunteer tab, and that we take your information, and then our district coordinator, Ryan DeLay, gives a return call, and we correspond back and forth, and he helps with logistics. If people are like, well, where could we stay? What options would you, all of that information we're prepared to help you with, and answer those questions when you volunteer.
0: Okay, and again, that's dcgospel.org. Let's go to Barbara calling in from Missouri. Hi, Barbara, you're on the air.
3: Thank you. I was calling to clarify the mailing address. I couldn't tell if it was 104-14 North Lee or 104-1.
0: So it's 104-1.
3: No 4 after that. Okay.
0: That's correct.
3: And thank you so much for doing this. America needs and the world needs this special time.
0: Indeed. Thank you for the call.
1: Appreciate the encouragement.
0: Yeah, again, that's 104-1 North Lee Street.
3: Shelby, South Carolina, 28150.
0: That's it.
1: Shelby, North Carolina.
0: Shelby, North Carolina.
1: North Carolina. Mm-hmm.
0: Great. And that will get to them. Again, just for clarity purposes, DC Gospel Outreach, 104-1 North Lee Street, LEE. Shelby, North Carolina, 28150. And sending a check, these checks, they're not going to fundraising organizations, Dr. Beal. They're going into direct ministry at the DC Gospel Outreach.
1: That is correct. There's no third party, involved in it. So
0: sure, Dr. Beal, when you were there with the college students this past March, and you held up those signs that indicated, asking people if they're in need of prayer, free confidential prayer. What did that generate? What opportunities were there with just the display of these signs?
1: Well, I would love to tell you that it generated thousands of people that came by, which obviously was not the case. But I'll tell you what it did do. Obviously, people, there were many people that walked by those situations and said, okay, that's whatever, that's not for me. But to see the individuals and to hear the stories of individuals who came, who, I mean, you know, in the, for instance, there was a group of young ladies, and they're like, yeah, you know what? I probably could use some prayer. Let's go by here. And now for them, you know, they're curious. You know, I don't know that they, it's not like they're, you know, maybe seeking, but they're curious, and mm-hmm. it brought them in so that we could give them, you know, gave us an opportunity to give them the gospel.
0: And indeed, I mean, it could be the planting of a seed. It could be some watering that's going on. We know it's the Lord that gives the increase, but it's a door of opportunity that the Spirit of God can use in that person's life, even for future encounters as well.
1: Yeah, and you know, you never know what is going on in a person's life on any given day.
0: Right.
1: And our hopes are that this summer, when people see those opportunities, that when there's a heaviness in their heart, that they would just take long enough to listen to their conscience and maybe respond to the work of the Holy Spirit and let us engage them in a conversation.
0: Friends, pray for Dr. Beal as he's even traveling on his way to Washington, D.C. as we speak, and just getting things started here in preparation for those coming in for the official kickoff on June the 1st. And with just a little bit over a minute left, Dr. Beal, what would you like to leave with our listeners today?
1: Well, I think this is a prime opportunity for us to impact our nation's capital. And if the gospel can do a work in our nation's capital, then I think it can send shockwaves through the rest of our nation. And so we just covet your prayers and pray for God's power and pray for clarity in giving the gospel message.
0: Amen.
1: To many who have jumped in to help us already, and we look forward to the summer.
0: And friends, again, I just in closing want to say, give that 3-point way of getting engaged. And I asked at the outset, would you pray that you would have the attitude, Lord, how can I be involved? It's no accident, friends, you're hearing this interview today. And we're asking that you consider praying, giving, or volunteering. 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
1: Hey, thanks again for the opportunity, and we look forward to seeing what the Lord does.
0: Amen. Dr. Alton Beal with us here today, friends. 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

0: With SRN News, I'm Bob Agnew in Washington. Rush leader Vladimir Putin will be in Beijing this week, just days after President Trump met there with his Chinese counterpart Xi Jinping.
1: The Kremlin has said Putin and Xi will discuss global issues, economic ties, and the long-standing partnership between the two countries. China and Russia's ties have deepened in the recent years, especially after Russia's invasion of Ukraine in 2022, as sanctions from Western countries pushed Moscow to lean on China for trade and diplomatic support. This visit is likely to be closely watched in Washington, as China is trying to keep a stable relation with the U.S., but at the same time maintaining close ties with Russia.
0: That is Eduardo Castillo reporting. San Diego police responding to an active shooter at the Islamic Center of San Diego. A police officer there said they believe people have been shot. Aerial TV footage showed a heavy police presence outside the building this afternoon. That building is in a heavily residential neighborhood about 9 miles north of downtown San Diego. The Department of Justice has announced a $1.7 billion anti-weaponization fund as part of President Trump's IRS lawsuit settlement, the president dropping his suit against the IRS in exchange for certain concessions.
2: As part of the settlement agreement in the president's $10 billion lawsuit against the IRS, another fund is being created for others targeted during the Biden administration. The attorney general is establishing an anti-weaponization fund with close to $2 billion in it. The president sued the IRS after a government contractor pled guilty to stealing his tax information along with some other wealthy Americans and then leaked all the documents to the media in 2019 and 2020. Laura Winters reporting.
0: And this is SRN News. Most churchgoers these days are reaching out, as correspondent Michael Harrington reports.
3: A new survey released by Lifeway Research reveals that 77% of Protestants who attend services regularly say they have developed lasting relationships with people in their church. 66% tell Lifeway that they intentionally try and get to know people in their congregation. The study authors add that, quote, building relationships is one of 8 signposts that measure characteristics evident in believers who are progressing in spiritual maturity. Michael Harrington reporting.
0: Australia says a neo-Nazi network is the second organization being banned under a new law criminalizing hate groups and support for them. That legislation was passed in response to the anti-Semitic attack on a Hanukkah celebration at Sydney's Bondi Beach in December, in which 15 people were killed. A statement by the government said the National Socialist Network changed its name but did not change what they were in favor of. This is SRN News. There's mounting international concern now over an Ebola outbreak in Congo.
4: Health Minister Samuel Roger Kamba says Congo will open 3 treatment centers for the Ebola virus following an outbreak of a variant that has no approved therapeutics or vaccines. During a visit to the city Bunia, Kamba said, "We know that the hospitals are already under stress. The World Health Organization has declared the disease outbreak a public health emergency of international concern after more than 300 suspected cases and at least 88 deaths in Congo and 2 in neighboring UK."
0: That is Charles de la Desma reporting. The Supreme Court today rejected appeals from pharmaceutical companies that object to negotiating Medicare drug prices with the federal government. The justices did not comment in leaving in place the rulings from the Federal Appeals Court in Philadelphia that dismissed the drug manufacturer's claims. More on these stories at srnnews.com.
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8: The Virginia Supreme Court strikes down a gerrymander referendum. How will this impact the other abortion referenda that's on the ballot this coming November? We'll talk about it on Faith and Freedom. I'm Matt Staver, founder and chairman of Liberty Counsel. Joining me is Holly Mead.
9: Well, thanks, Matt. This case can get a bit technical, but bear with us. And what happened is that the Virginia Supreme Court overturned a congressional redistricting referendum by ruling that the Democratic lawmakers violated the constitutional procedural rules required to place it on the ballot. And as you mentioned, this affects a case that we have regarding an abortion amendment in Virginia.
8: Yeah, so let's talk about this before we get to our case, because we are pursuing a lawsuit on behalf of Charlotte Bansley. She is a member of the council in Bedford County, Virginia, and we are challenging the abortion amendment that's on the ballot this coming fall. And this case has some direct implications on our litigation as well. So in this particular case, the Virginia Supreme Court overruled the congressional redistricting referendum by ruling that the Democratic lawmakers violated constitutional procedure rules required to place it on the ballot. Virginia voters narrowly approved the referendum, 51-48%, in April 2026, which would have redrawn the state's U.S. district map, leaving Republicans with just one congressional seat. However, the state's high court invalidated the referendum since it was constitutionally suspect because it was rushed in an accelerated special legislative session rather than over multiple sessions as legally required, a process that incurably tainted the entire vote, according to the court.
9: Yeah, and as a result, Virginia's congressional districts will now remain unchanged, which currently sends a U.S. House delegation to Congress consisting of six Democrats and five Republicans. But the map that remains in effect is essentially a mirror reflection of the partisan breakdown of the vote for the referendum. And that means that Virginia's current map accurately reflects the political preferences of the Commonwealth's voting population.
8: So Democrats are going crazy over this, or even threatening to fire, although they can't, all the Virginia Supreme Court justices. I know some of the justices that are on the Virginia Supreme Court, and the author of this particular opinion is a very solid constitutionalist who formerly served on the Virginia Court of Appeals and then was elevated to the Virginia Supreme Court. He actually is a great candidate for justice of the United States Supreme Court at some point in the future, in my view. So in this particular case, the Virginia Constitution requires that a referendum, as well as any proposed state constitutional amendments, be approved in two successive legislative sessions, and that those legislative sessions be split by an intervening election of the House of Delegates, in which Virginia voters are given the opportunity to elect delegates in light of the proposed constitutional amendment. This gives voters two opportunities, one indirect and the other direct, to voice their views on the proposed amendment, according to Justice Arthur Kelsey.
9: They also... The process slow walks any major constitutional modifications to guard against hasty changes. So it sounds like it was a great decision.
8: Yeah, it is. And so the court found that Virginia's General Assembly did not approve the referendum until well after voters began casting ballots in the intervening election period for the 2025 general election. That flawed procedure rendered the entire process unconstitutional, according to the court. And in fact, the court wrote, in this case, the Commonwealth submitted a proposed constitutional amendment to Virginia voters in an unprecedented manner that violated the intervening election requirement, wrote Justice Kelsey. While the Commonwealth, he continues, is free by its own rules to do the right thing for the right reason, the rule of law requires that it be done the right way. The violation in this particular case irreparably undermines, he wrote, the integrity of the resulting referendum vote and renders it null and void.
9: Well, you know, so we're obviously very interested in this because we have a lawsuit against the Virginia's pro-abortion amendment. You know, we fought against this in the last election in Florida, and it was a narrow win. So now they have one that's come up in Virginia trying to get this on the 2026 ballot. And so this redistricting referendum has a great effect on this.
8: That's right. So our lawsuit argues that the House Joint Resolution 1, HJR 1, which aims to establish a so-called fundamental right to reproductive freedom, that's their words, in the Virginia Constitution, is similarly invalid to the redistricting referendum because Virginia's House of Delegates missed several key procedural steps mandated by the Virginia Constitution before the amendment can go before the voters. We represent plaintiff Charlotte Bansley, District 3 supervisor for the Bedford County Board of Supervisors, who asserts in our lawsuit that HJR 1, this resolution, that fails to meet the requirements of being distributed to all circuit court clerks statewide and posted for public inspection 3 months prior to the 2025 House of Delegates election. So in other words, Virginia law, the Constitution, sets up a very specific criteria. If you want to amend the Constitution, it's not a light thing to consider.
9: Right.
8: And there's two things. One, or there's several things. One, you can have it passed by the representative bodies, but you have to have an intervening election of the House of Delegates. So one particular body passes the referendum to put it on the ballot. Then you have to allow the voters to vote for the House of Delegates. Then that particular group of people, some of which will be different because of retirement or defeat, new incumbents coming in, that second group then votes again. That then requires the people to have some kind of input. If they don't like, for example, that the previous representatives that represent them put something on the ballot, they can vote them out or they can vote them in. But that's how one of the safeguards is put in place. And so in the gerrymandering case where the Democrats wanted to rush this through, they bypassed that. They did a special election, which is not an intervening election of the House of Delegates. Therefore, they didn't allow the people to be able to have their voice as to who would represent them in the next succeeding House representatives. So that's one thing. That's what failed here in Virginia. The other thing is that once you actually pass this referendum, it has to be distributed to the clerks. And the clerks then would post that so that people in the community would be able to see the requirements of this referendum. And they have to be posted 3 months prior to the 2025 House of Delegates election. In other words, you pass it once, then you have to have a House of Delegates election. But before that House of Delegates election takes place, The wording has to be given to all the different clerks of all the counties of Virginia, and then they post them so that the voters, when they go to the second election for the House of Delegates, actually have a chance to read the amendment so they know whether or not they want to put these people back in office or they want to replace them with somebody new. Well, in our case, they did not distribute it to the clerks, the circuit court clerks statewide, and therefore the circuit court clerks were not able to publicly post for inspection 3 months prior to the 2025 House of Delegates election the language. And so it is flawed, and that's our argument in Virginia. We also likely will bring a similar argument for the marriage amendment as well. This is an example of Democrats in Virginia controlling the House, the Senate, and the gubernatorial branch as well, the executive branch, and trying to run roughshod with a very radical extreme agenda over the people of Virginia. And in one case, they wanted to literally wipe out Virginia's Republican representatives to the United States House in Congress. And in the other case, they want to push abortion and same-sex marriage onto the voters. And in doing so, they're literally violating their constitution that requires that they follow a certain process.
9: Constitution, which is to protect life.
8: Absolutely.
9: Not to enable abortion.
8: And protect the people's rights.
9: Right.
8: To be informed. So continue to pray for this case. That case is pending. It's a good decision from the...
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0: Welcome to Talk Truth, the radio ministry of Gary Clark. Gary has been teaching God's Word for almost 40 years in Southwest Florida and serves as the pastor and founder of Fellowship Church of Inglewood, where we love Jesus and we love people. My name is Roger Johnson, and our hope for today is that you'll be encouraged and motivated to live your life for Jesus Christ. Here's Pastor Gary with today's message.
1: Who was Timothy? He was chosen for ministry leadership. He was chosen. Neglect not the gift that's in you, Paul writing, which was given you by prophecy with the laying on of the hands of the presbytery or of the ministry leaders. He had been chosen. He was a servant. He'd shown himself faithful. He was a leader. And so he was chosen to serve. Okay, don't let me lose you here. This is really important. Keep looking. He was a faithful servant of the Lord. For this cause have I sent you, Timothy, who is my beloved son and faithful in the Lord, who shall bring you into remembrance of my ways which be in Christ, as I teach everywhere in every church. He was someone that Paul could trust. He could tell him what to do, and he would do it. He would be faithful to do it. Faithful servant of the Lord. He had a passion for people. Say that with me. He had a passion for people. But I trust in the Lord Jesus to send Timothy to you. He's writing to the church at Philippi. He's in prison, by the way, as he's writing this letter, Philippians. I trust in the Lord to send Timothy to you shortly, that I also may be of good comfort when I know how you're doing. But I have no man like-minded. I have nobody. I don't have a whole lot of people helping me, Paul says, and that believes as I do, who will naturally care for you. For all seek their own, not the things which are Jesus Christ, but you know the proof of Timothy as a son with the Father. He has served me in the gospel. Are you hearing Timothy? Yes or no? You feeling him? I want you to know this man. He pastored the church at where? Ephesus. How many would say Ephesians is one of your favorite books in the Bible? Can I see your hands? Yeah. Timothy pastored that church after Paul had started it. He became the pastor of this great church. Do you remember what Jesus said in the book of Revelation to the seven churches? He wrote to the church at Ephesus, and he had no complaint against that church except this: you have left your first love. This is the church Timothy pastored. Sounds like it could be a struggle, doesn't it? How would you like to follow the Apostle Paul? Say, that'd be pretty tough, right? For some reason, Jesus said what he did about him. You've left your first love. Keep that in mind. So he pastored this church. I besought you to abide at Ephesus, Paul writing to Timothy, when I went into Macedonia, that you might charge some that teach no other doctrine. So he's the teacher, he's the leader, he's the pastor. And there's several scriptures we could use about that. Now here's the point. Let's move. Here we go. Believe it or not, you might think it's going to take forever. Hang in here and we'll get out of here. In spite of his conversion, in spite of his spiritual gifts, in spite of his close relationship and association with the Apostle Paul, in spite of his being a pastor of one of the greatest churches ever. Say that with me. Can we say that again? And one last time. Yeah, that was Timothy. That's the ministry. Don't ask you to feel sorry for me. But to think that you're in ministry and you're going to lead and you can be part of a church and you're not going to get discouraged or have hard times is not living in reality, guys. Amen? Say. So this book of Timothy, 1 Timothy, it was written to Timothy to encourage him. But Paul went head to head with it. I mean, we're not going to see, well, pat you on the head, feel better, look up. No, he dealt with the nitty gritty, baby. And we're going to talk about it over the next coming weeks. Leaders lead. The number one thing I think that keeps people from being the leader they can be is discouragement. That's my opinion. The number one thing that keeps people from being the leader they can be is discouragement. Discouragement. So how can we handle that? What should I do to be a good leader? What should I do to make myself strong in the Lord and in the power of His might? Amen? So that I can serve the Lord with gladness. Okay? We're going to talk about it. He was easily discouraged. Why was he discouraged? A couple of thoughts. Maybe one, because of physical problems. In 1 Timothy, Paul says this, drink no longer water, but use a little wine for your stomach's sake and your often what? Infirmities. I don't know. Paul's certainly not saying go drink and be a drunk by that scripture right there. Don't get me wrong, okay? But there seems to be something wrong with him. A lot of times the water was not exactly the purest water in the world. And they would put a little wine in it. That would make it a little bit better. But it seems like there might have been something else a little bit wrong with him. I'm not sure. But wouldn't that be discouraging? Say. You want to serve the Lord. You're the pastor. Yet you got this problem. Could that be a problem? Sure. But that won't the main deal. He didn't talk a lot about that in this little book. Here's the main deal. Why was he discouraged? Because of what? Say that with me. Now come on one more time. Because of what? One more time. Because of... Now the ministry would be great if it just wasn't for the people, right? Say. Amen. Boy, reaching people would be awesome if it wasn't for the people. Listen, that's crazy. You're going to have people problems as you serve the Lord. Are y'all listening to me? You're going to have people problems as you serve the Lord. How many in your life you've ever been a problem? Can I see your hand? There we go. You're going to have people problems. But perhaps, above everything else, that was the reason Timothy was discouraged. He had a lot of people problems. Okay? So, this little book of 1 Timothy. Look what Paul says. This is strong. Let no man what? Is despise a strong word, say. That's stronger than I don't like that. That I despise that. Is that a stronger word? Let no man what? Despise your youth, but you be an example to all believers in word, conversation, charity, spirit, faith, and purity. I believe there were people that hated him. They didn't want some young whippersnapper standing up over them and talking. Are you kidding me? Say. Y'all listening? Who are you? You've been chosen. It was a problem. He had people problems. And you'll see, because the way Paul writes this letter, there was a lot of problems. Let's go to the book now. Here we go. I'm going to go through it real quick. First chapter. Take us just a few minutes. Don't faint. How do leaders lead? How do leaders lead? Number one, teach and believe sound doctrine. Say that with me. Teach and believe sound doctrine. If you want to be a leader for Christ, you must teach and believe sound doctrine. Did you hear me again? Teach and believe sound doctrine. That's the first thing out of the gate that Paul deals with Timothy. You've got to believe sound doctrine. You've got to believe and know what you believe and know that it's in the book. When you are tested, when people come against you, you stand on the book. Are you hearing me? Yes or no? Teach it. Believe it. Stand on it and you will succeed. This young man, hurting man, young pastor at church at Ephesus. I besought you to abide at Ephesus when I went to Macedonia that you might charge some that teach no other doctrine. You don't give heed. Now listen, church. You want to be a leader? Don't give heed to fables and endless genealogies which minister questions rather than godly edifying which is in the faith. So do. Don't give you time for this mess. You're going to be a leader for me, Jesus says. Now the end of the commandment is charity out of a pure heart and a good conscience and a faith unfeigned from which some have swerved and they've turned aside unto vain what? I like the King James because of words like this, vain jangling. You can't find words like that anywhere else anymore. Vain jangling. But so many want to talk about this, talk about that, this in the church, that in the church, their opinion. He's doing this, pastor did this, so-and-so did this. They're just talkers, talkers, talkers. But I know what they aren't. They're not leaders. Because leaders lead. That's what leaders do. Leaders don't run their mouth and live, what about this question? But what about this in the Bible? What about this in the Bible? What about, won't you just get some sound doctrine under your feet and live for God and do the right thing? Are you listening to me? Say. Desiring to be teachers. So many churches have problems, and Timothy had problems because there were people inside the church wanting to be the teacher. People in the church wanting to be the pastor. People in the church wanting to run the thing and make decisions. That's, Timothy dealt with that. Well, this is what it says. The Bible says that teach sound doctrine. Believe sound doctrine. Bank it on sound doctrine. Be firm in your faith in Jesus Christ. Amen? I like to say this, and it sounds simple. If it doesn't have something to do with loving Jesus and loving people, then what do I need to do with it? I mean, I know there's a lot more to the Bible than that, but that ought to be the thing that we do. Love the Lord your God with all your heart and love your neighbor as yourself. Love people. Jesus said that. Matter of fact, he says all the law and the commandments, you hang it on these two things right here. That's what he said. Reach people. Be strong on the doctrine. Desiring to be teachers of the law, understanding neither what they say nor whereof they affirm. But we know that the law is good if the man use it lawfully. And we could get into a lot of stuff where not, but they were teaching certain things and trying to get the people under the law, especially since he's young, the old probably holding it over his head, and this is the way it's done, and this is what the law says, and what have you. Knowing this, that the law is not made for a righteous man, but for the lawless and disobedient, for the ungodly and sinners, for unholy and profane. You don't need to get people to start living the law. It wasn't made for believers in Christ to try to live the law. You can't ever attain. Listen, this is for unholy and profane, for murderers of fathers, murderers of mothers, for manslayers. He quotes five of the Ten Commandments through here. For whoremongers, for them that devour themselves of mankind, for men stealers, for liars, for perjured persons. And if there be any other thing that's contrary to sound doctrine, that's what the law's for. Timothy, don't listen to that. Don't start teaching like that. All right, have I lost you this morning or not? Teach sound doctrine. Teach what I taught you. Teach what was affirmed in you. Teach what I'm sharing as I'm going around starting these churches and putting these things together, telling them about Christ and the love of God. Don't start going back and doing this mess. According to the glorious gospel of the blessed God, which was committed to my trust. So number one is what? Leaders are going to lead. If you want to be a leader for God, who can be leaders? Can women be leaders? Absolutely. Young and old? Yeah, men, sure. Listen, if you want to be a leader for God, teach and believe what? Let me say something to you. If you come to church, I want you to have friends, and you ought to have friends. Everybody ought to be loving here, loving people. But if you put your friendships above the doctrine, hang on to your hat when your friend leaves. Say, yeah, hang on to your hat when your friend leaves. That's crazy, guys. Don't ever put your doctrine or tie anything to anybody's wagon. Don't tie it to my wagon either. It's a good chance I'll be up here say something that ain't just right sometime. Well, you know, and you bank that thing back on the book. Amen? Say. Yeah. Or my antics, the wagon. Yeah. All of a sudden, you know, it's going to drive you crazy sometime. Do we teach the book? Do we stand on the book? Absolutely. Flat out. Amen. Come on. Teach sound doctrine. Believe sound doctrine. This is not just for me as a leader. It's for you in your life. your struggles. You get discouraged with your life, your struggles. You've got to know there's an anchor, and you can anchor it on Jesus and keep that sound doctrine, that sound faith, guys. Satan will fill your head with all kinds of questions and doubts. You hear me? Remember two things as I'm reading 1 Timothy, and I'm just going verse by verse. If God can use me, He can use you. Can we say that together? If God can use, He can use. Wonder who said such a thing. Gary Clark? I did say it. But I didn't come up with the idea. This man did. The Apostle Paul. And I thank Christ Jesus our Lord, who's enabled me, that He's counted me faithful. He's put me into the ministry, Timothy. And I was before a blasphemer. I was a persecutor. Injurious. I obtained mercy. I did it ignorantly in unbelief. And the grace of our Lord was exceeding abundant with faith and love, which is in Christ Jesus, Timothy. This is a faithful saying, and it's worthy for you to accept, that Christ Jesus came into the world to save sinners. Say that last part with me. Of whom I am chief. You don't want to be a great leader for God? You don't want to be a leader for God? Remember that. Remember. You got feet of clay, baby. Amen? You're a sinner. I'm a sinner. I think we'd all do well to think we're the worst sinner. That's okay. That won't hurt you. Amen? And to be honest, you should be the worst sinner you know, because you're the only person you really know. How many have ever had just a horrible thought in your heart deep down? Let me go see it. How many had that thought and you didn't tell nobody? Yeah. Oh, yeah. You see what I'm saying? We know us. So we should be the worst sinner we ever know. I think that thing through. Paul encouraged Timothy by not saying, I'm better than you. He encouraged him by saying, if God can use me, He can use you. Because people were making Timothy feel worthless. They were making him feel like he was too young. There were people that despised him. Paul said, hey son, He can use me. He can use you. Amen?

show forth all long suffering, for a pattern to them which should hereafter believe on him to life everlasting. Everybody looks at my life, Paul says, ought to know they got a chance too if he saved a wretch like me. Amen? God gets all the glory and all the credit. That's the second thing that we're just throwing some remembers in here about leadership. Remember, God gets all the credit and all the glory if you're going to be a leader for God. God gets all the glory and all the credit. If you're wanting to be a leader so you get the credit, you're not a leader. You're seeking position. You understand that? Yes or no? We lead, especially for Christ, so that others can be saved, so that others can be strengthened. I love it. I love this morning praying with Robert over here in the car. And he thanked the Lord in the back seat of that SUV that he has the opportunity to come to Fellowship Church and serve the Lord. He said, I thank you that I get to roll those people in that wheelchair. Amen? That's that great attitude, isn't it? I get that out of Gene. I tell him, thank you. Thank you for serving the Lord with me. Oh, it's my honor. Amen? That attitude. Not for recognition or position, but because you love the Lord and you want to serve Him. You hearing me? Did I lose you? Okay. Do it for the glory of God. Now unto the King eternal, immortal, invisible, the only wise God, be honor and glory forever and ever. Amen? We finish this little first chapter. First thing, teach sound doctrine, Timothy. Number two. Say that with me. Defend the faith. Anytime you use the word defend, it sounds like it's pretty rough. Amen. Defend the faith, Timothy. If you want to be a leader for God, believe, teach sound doctrine. Number two, defend what you believe. Do you hear me? If it's good sound doctrine, but especially the faith. Defend the faith. War a good war. This charge I commit unto you, Timothy, my son, according to the prophecies which went on before thee, that by them thou mightest, say it with me, war a good war. So war a good war. Leaders war a good war. Leaders aren't going to just lay down and quit. Amen? Especially for the Lord in His service. We fight a good fight. And the cool thing is we don't know how it's all going to turn out. Amen? That's the cool thing. We don't know how it's all going to turn out. We just defend the fight. We fight the good fight. And God's going to give the increase. Amen? Got to trust Him. Number two, hold the faith. Defending the faith is warring a good war, but it's also holding the faith. Holding faith. Holding the faith. Keep your faith. As a good leader, you don't let anybody take your faith from you. Amen? Say, Jesus gave me my faith. I'm crucified with Christ. Nevertheless, I live. For the life I live by the faith of the Son of God. Jesus Christ has given me my faith. I didn't deserve my faith. I was 16 years old and I was a hellraiser. And God cared enough for me. I was in a church where I heard the gospel. And God reached down through people and loved me. And saved me, set my feet on a solid rock, gave me salvation, forgave me all my sins. Listen, I'm going to hold on to my faith. Amen? And I can see Timothy being discouraged in the faith. You're not worthy. You're no good. Who knows what was being said? I don't know. You hold your faith. It's the right thing. Defend the faith. Keep a good conscience. Say that with me. Keep a... holding faith and a good conscience. A good conscience. Man, you got to know you're doing the right thing. As a leader, you need to know. And I know I'm going back and forth through a little thinking here today, but I'm trying to make just a few points. But you need to know that you're doing a good thing. Amen? When Nehemiah was building the wall of Jerusalem, they tried to get him to come down off the wall and go to the plain of, oh, no. And they were waiting and trying to trap him, trying to get him. And Nehemiah, this was his answer. He said, why should I come down off this wall and talk to you?

0: when I'm doing a good thing. Amen? Keep a good conscience. Keep doing good things as leaders. Make sure you're doing the right things. You're not going to be perfect, but serving the Lord, doing a good thing. Amen? He's encouraging Timothy. Don't get shipwrecked. Say that with me. Don't get what? Shipwrecked. I'll end with this and we're done. Holding faith and of a good conscience, Timothy, which some have put away concerning faith, and they've made what? I'll give you a little principle of what Paul did. He named them. If you're a leader for God and you go shipwreck on God, don't be surprised if I don't name you. You hearing me? Yes or no? Paul named him. Look at, of whom? Say it with me. Funny name. Hymenaeus. And who? Whom I have delivered unto who? Satan. That they may learn not to what? That's some tough talk, ain't it? Here he comes out the gate talking to this young discouraged pastor. And I don't know. You know what I got out of this? He's trying to tell Timothy, stay with it. Don't get discouraged. Don't get shipwrecked. But then I got this out of it. Because, sucker, if you do, I'm going to turn your tail over to the devil. Now, I don't know if he meant it there because he really loved Timothy like a son. But if I was reading that letter from Dad and he had mentioned those two names, I would want to go, woo! I'm going to stay with the stuff because I don't want Pop naming me like that. Amen? I don't know if you learned anything from this book today. Did you see something out of the first chapter of Timothy? Amen? I know I kept you a little bit a while, but I think it's important. Leaders lead because that's what leaders want. Let's praise the Lord this morning for His Word. Thank you for listening today. Praise the Lord.
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1: How do you do? Fear can cripple a person as surely as injury or disease, attacking the will and leaving the victim powerless to act, except in detrimental ways. The man in this story was driven by fear to seek a false ally, a treacherous one, that turned against him and would have destroyed him had not his one true friend come to the rescue. And his mind and heart and life were unshackled. Dramatizing true life stories of people set free from chains of darkness, this is Unshackled, produced in Chicago by Pacific Garden Mission. You cannot imagine the desperate condition of many street people who come to Pacific Garden Mission. A lifetime of abuse from others, from circumstance, and from their own bad decisions can make their situation seem hopeless. They need food, clothing, and shelter. They often need medical and dental care. They need counseling to change their lives. All of these are offered free at the old lighthouse. But nothing really changes until they meet the Prince of Peace. He alone offers light that leads them out of darkness. He alone can forgive the past. He alone walks with them into the future, never leaving nor forsaking them. You cannot imagine the difference he makes until you meet him yourself, like the man in this story. Now for broadcast around the earth, here is program number 2458 in the series Unshackled, the program that makes you face yourself and think.

0: I thought the war would end before you were old enough, but it just seems to get bigger.
1: You saw the news tonight. All those guys killed in ambush. Man, I don't want to die like that.
0: You're not thinking of going to Canada?
1: No, I believe in serving my country, even if I don't understand why.
0: It's hard, isn't it? So many people against the war.
1: I can hardly stand to think about leaving here.
0: It is peaceful here by the lake, isn't it? Swimming and fishing.
1: I went in and talked with a recruiter today.
0: Why?
1: I wanted to see what my options were.
0: Do Mom and Dad know you did that?
1: No. The recruiter said it's better to volunteer than wait for your number to come up.
0: You're going to enlist then?
1: I don't know yet. It's scary either way, Carol. Waiting or walking into that hell over there.
2: The man in our story was like millions of other Americans who faced the war in Vietnam. He was young, and he was scared. His story is not about the Vietnam War, although that affected him. His story is about a bigger, more ancient conflict against a far more deadly enemy. This is the true story of Douglas Leete and how he was unshackled.
1: I grew up on Little Long Lake in Barry County, Michigan. Dad cleared the land and built the house himself, along with mother's help. I spent a lot of my youth outdoors and learned the work ethic from my folks. But I was still not ready for Vietnam. In the end, I enlisted, and after basic, went through riverboat training. When we arrived at Cameron Bay in 1968, we split up for our destinations. I felt like the rookie that I was.
3: Hey, don't let that guy snow you, Doug. It's not as bad as he says. It's bad, but you'll make it.
1: If I'm lucky.
3: Yeah.
1: I feel so stupid. I don't know what to expect.
3: You can expect a lot of tension because you don't know when or where Charlie will strike. There's no front line. It's more like a circle all around you.
1: So how do you protect yourself?
3: You don't. It's almost like roulette where your number's picked at random. All you can do is be wary and don't take too many chances. The shorter your time gets, the fewer chances you take.
1: Man! What's that?
3: We fire rounds off all night. You'll get used to it.
1: I'll never get used to it.
3: Here, smoke a little pot. That'll help you mellow out.
1: I'd never used drugs until I went to Vietnam, but pot helped me feel accepted with the guys. We often spent 2 or 3 weeks transporting artillery or troops down small canals and rivers, and the fear never left me. Fear of our boat being sunk by rocket attack, fear of being in the wrong place when the tide went out, left high and dry, unable to escape if the VC found us. Fear of the dark jungle on either side of the boat where snipers lurked. One day my buddy took me to Saigon and introduced me to the way to combat fear.
3: You like this heroin, Doug?
1: Yeah, I do. Man, I feel great.
3: Takes the edge off being in this stinking place.
1: Oh, I wish I had some yesterday when we were going down the river with that load of JP-4.
3: Yeah, wouldn't have mattered if the Kong had put a round in one of those barrels.
1: Somehow, being blown to smithereens doesn't seem as scary when you're high.
3: Don't mean nothing.
1: Well, I don't ever want to come down from where I am.
3: That's the secret, Doug. Stay high all the time. It's cheap enough.
1: I never thought I'd use heroin, but you do what you gotta do to survive. From then on, I used heroin continuously to calm my fears and dull my existence. I began stockpiling drugs to ship home so I'd have a supply when I got back. I shipped 2 boxes of pot to a girl I knew, but didn't trust anyone with my heroin, so I mailed that to myself. When I arrived back home, I learned the girl had given my pot to a friend named Bill.
4: Say, Kathy was pretty nervous about keeping this stuff, Doug, so she asked me to hold on to it.
1: Yeah, she doesn't do drugs. That's why I figured she'd be a good person to mail it to. She wouldn't smoke it all up.
4: Like I would, huh? Yeah, I smoked some and sold about a third of it already. Well, I'll pay you for what I used.
1: No, that's okay. I'm just glad you guys kept it for me.
4: Oh, it's good grass, Doug. Here, have a hit.
1: It's primo.
4: Bet you're glad to be back.
1: You don't know the half of it.
4: Everybody seems to be against that war.
1: Yeah, I know. I ditched my uniform as soon as I got to Oakland. I'm embarrassed by our government's position and America's response to us.
4: Was it real bad?
1: I want to forget about it, Bill. I want to buy a motorcycle and travel around the country and stay high all the time.
4: is great, Doug. Who would believe an old milk truck would make such a great hippie wagon?
3: Cool, isn't it? I'm going to paint it wild, psychedelic colors when it's all finished.
4: Oh, bet your folks won't like that.
3: Yeah, they don't like anything I do these days. That's why I moved out. They hate my music. They said I was making their lives miserable. Yeah, I brought back 4 big speakers from Japan, and they wouldn't let me turn up the volume.
4: Ah, most parents are like that.
3: Oh, yeah, you should have heard Kathy's dad when he found out her brothers and I were getting high. He lectured us for an hour.
4: Yeah? What'd he say?
3: Oh, drugs are evil. They'll destroy your life.
4: That sounds just like her old man.
3: Or mine. I don't want anything to do with their 9-to-5 life, man. I've seen enough conflict to last me a lifetime. I just want peace. At first, it was fun hanging out with other dopers who hated the establishment. But as the months turned into years, the addiction destroyed us from the inside out. We were all trying to fill a void that drugs couldn't fill. In 2 or 3 years, Kathy's brothers were both dead from suicide, and I was on the same track. I traveled around the country, going nowhere, selling dope, trying this drug and that drug. I was on a mission of self-destruction and often overdosed.
5: Oh, man, he's really overdosed. Throw some ice cubes in that water. Hey, Doug, wake up. Oh, man.
6: He's going to die if we don't get him to breathing soon. Oh, we better try CPR again.
5: Wake up, Doug. Oh, thank God.
6: Oh, thank God. He's coming out of it.
3: My insatiable craving for narcotics led me to overdose many times. I couldn't get high enough. Sometimes I'd wake up with a needle still sticking in my vein, and my wallet and drugs would be gone. There's not much honor in the drug culture. The more drugs I used, the emptier life became. Not long after that, my lust for heroin led me to steal a television set from a fellow Vietnam vet. Later that day, a friend drove me around the corner to a drug house where the vet caught up with me and blocked our car with his vehicle. I knew I was in trouble when he got out with a logging chain in his hand while his girlfriend held a gun on me.
7: Out of that car, slimeball! I'm gonna teach you a lesson you will never forget! Ow! Shoot him if he tries anything!
8: Ow, man, don't! Ow!
7: Don't you ever steal from me again!
8: I won't!
7: Ever!
3: I woke up in the hospital with 80 stitches on top of my skull where he'd beat me. Heroin had led me down a dark and wretched road. With nowhere to turn, I ended up in jail for a month due to warrants for drug use. I tried rehabilitation at the Veterans Hospital countless times in 15 years. Sometimes I went to avoid jail or to satisfy probation. Other times I went because I was sick and tired. Sometimes I sat through group therapy. Other times I met with a counselor one-on-one.
9: I can sense a lot of anger buried inside you, Doug. You need to talk about it.
3: Yeah, I'm angry, but I wasn't raised to talk about emotions.
9: Then you'll never be free. You have to get these things into the open so you can understand why you do the things you do. What are you angry about?
3: Vietnam. It was a senseless war. If I hadn't gone there, I wouldn't be addicted to heroin.
9: Whoa, now, wait a minute. We can't blame others for the choices we make. We have to accept responsibility.
3: I'm not responsible for that war. My country sent me there.
9: You're not responsible for the war or what your country does. But you are responsible for the way you react to any situation. You can't control anything but yourself in this life.
3: I can't even do that.
9: Yes, you can. If you learn the motivation behind your behavior. Why did you start doing drugs?
3: I lived in fear every day while I was in Vietnam, and heroin helped ease that fear.
9: And now you're afraid to quit using drugs.
3: I can't quit. I tried, but I can't.
9: Well, we can put you on methadone while we get at the root of your problem.
3: I didn't know then that the root of my problem was sin. I had made myself the center of life, and what I needed was a new heart. I spent several years in various jails. Then I faced many years in prison because of warrants for forgery, drugs, robbery, and other charges against me. I decided suicide was the only answer and leveled with my girlfriend, who was also facing prison.
6: If you're gonna end your life, so am I.
1: Don't do it on my account, Diane.
6: I feel the same way as you, Doug. What's the point of going on?
1: I would if there were any hope, but there isn't. I've thought about it from every angle, but we're both looking at years behind bars.
6: I can't handle that. To think of my little boys growing up without me, knowing their mother is in prison? No way.
1: Life is meaningless, you know that?
6: Yeah. How are you gonna do it?
1: I've tried to overdose, but that hasn't worked. Maybe we can use carbon monoxide.
6: Whatever you say.
1: I'll buy the hose and we can drive out on some old country road where nobody ever goes.
6: I want to write a letter to my boys. Maybe someday they'll understand.
1: Yeah. Yeah, I'd better write a note to my folks, too. They'll never understand, though.
6: I'd like to take the boys to breakfast first, okay?
1: Okay. We'll wait till tonight to go through with it. It was hard to watch her say goodbye to her two little boys. Hard to write the letters to our folks. I bought some flexible hose that fitted my exhaust, and we waited until nightfall. Then we drove to a deserted country road and parked.
6: What are you thinking about, Doug?
1: The lake where I grew up. Seems like another lifetime.
6: You're not having second thoughts, are you?
1: No.
6: Will you wait till I'm asleep? Before you connect the hose?
1: Sure, I will. It was so peaceful there. We used to go turtle hunting, and there were ducks and geese and cranes. I was so innocent then. Man, I wish I could go back to those days. You know that, Diane? Life seemed to have meaning back then. You asleep? Sorry about this, Mom and Dad.
2: Doug was not alone on that dark country road, as he believed. We'll hear more about that in a moment.
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1: Diane, wake up.
6: Huh? Oh, it didn't work, did it?
1: No.
6: What happened?
1: I sat here with the fumes filling the car.

0: What are we gonna do now?
1: I don't know. I just don't know. My life got progressively worse. I lost my car and ended up living with a friend who also did drugs. But it was getting harder and harder to maintain my addiction. One night, in desperation, I walked out to a payphone and called an old friend, asking her to go with me to turn myself in. But first, I asked her for enough money to get high one last time. Walking back to my apartment, a robber stuck a gun to my neck.
2: Don't move. Don't yell.
1: Okay, okay.
2: Oh, okay, if you try anything, I'm gonna waste you.
1: I won't.
2: Now, shut up now. Give me your wallet. Now.
1: Here. I had only $2, and as he fled with my wallet, I realized I might have been killed for two lousy dollars. When I turned myself in, I suffered withdrawal pain that kept me awake all night for 3 days in a row. Finally, I went to the library and found a book with big, bold letters that said, Hooked. That's me, I thought, and began reading. The book was about a man who spent most of his life in prison until he met Jesus. I was well aware that Jesus died on a cross, but I had never had an intimate, personal relationship with him like the author described. I finished the book and got down on my knees and poured out my whole life to the Lord. I sobbed and wailed for hours, not caring if the guards heard me or not, and fell asleep at peace. The following days, I began reading the Bible and attending the church services held on Sundays. Pastor, I'd like to join the Bible study. My name's Doug Lee.
3: Glad to have you, Doug. What prompted your decision?
1: I read a book that opened my eyes to Jesus. I never knew you could have a personal relationship with him until I read that book. I've been reading the Bible ever since.
3: God wants everyone to know him like that, but it isn't possible until you're born again, according to what Jesus said. In John chapter 3, verse 3, he said, Verily, verily, I say unto thee, except a man be born again, he cannot see the kingdom of God.
1: Well, maybe that's what happened to me in my cell the other night. I prayed like I never prayed before. I confessed all my sins and asked him to change my life. And I felt different ever since.
3: Praise God. Salvation begins with repentance. What part of the Bible are you reading, Doug?
1: Romans. Man, the words are like jumping right off the page at me.
3: Good. That's the book we're studying in this class. The book of Romans is a clear map of salvation from man's sinfulness to God's grace poured out through Jesus Christ.
1: I've lived a pretty rotten life, but God forgives me, doesn't he?
3: Well, the Bible says in 1 John chapter 1, verse 9, that if we confess our sins, he is faithful and just to forgive us our sins and to cleanse us from all unrighteousness. The blood of Christ washes away all our sins when we put our faith in him.
1: I want to change. I want to quit using drugs, and I hope I can now.
3: God says you can do all things through Christ who strengthens you. But don't be fooled, Doug. Satan will not give up on you. Read the Bible every day and spend time with the Lord in prayer.
1: I am, Pastor. I listen to good Bible teaching on the radio, too.
3: Good. Let's begin our study with prayer.
1: I spent that year in jail reading the Bible and going to Bible study. I just couldn't seem to get enough of God's Word. When I was released, I couldn't wait to tell my old friend Bill about Jesus. We went fishing together.
2: Say, that year in jail really changed you, Doug.
1: It was Jesus that changed me, Bill. I can't believe the difference he makes.
2: Yeah.
1: Well, the amazing thing is, God doesn't ask you to change and clean yourself up and then come to him. He accepts you just as you are, and then he begins changing.
2: Hey, you talk as if he's real.
1: He is. He was always there, watching over me. In Vietnam, and all those times I nearly overdosed. Even when I tried to end my life, he was there, and he kept me safe until I heard the truth.
2: Well, I can see you found something to believe in.
1: Not something, Bill. Someone. You need to give the Lord a chance, man. He loves you.
2: Well, maybe I will, Doug. I'll sure think about it.
1: I never felt so much love in my life as the night I got down on my knees and poured out my heart to God. You're my best friend, Bill, but I can't even talk to you the way I talk to him.
2: Say, who do you think Jesus was?
1: Oh, the Son of God. I went to church while I was growing up, but I never really knew that he died for my sins on the cross. Man, I was his enemy and he died for me. I don't know anybody who would go to war and lay down his life for the enemy, do you?
2: No. Why'd he do that?
1: Because he loves us. That's what the Bible says. For God so loved the world that he gave his only begotten Son, that whosoever believeth in him should not perish, but have everlasting life.
2: Well, you're different, all right, Doug. Quoting the Bible now.
1: When you meet Jesus, you can't stay the same, man.
2: You don't use drugs anymore?
1: I haven't since I got out of jail.
2: Man, all my friends are dopers. I don't know if I could quit.
1: The Bible says you can do all things through Christ who strengthens you.
2: Well, it's a lot to think about.
1: Hey, I still struggle, Bill. I don't want you to think it's easy, but I know without a doubt that the most important thing you can do is ask Jesus into your heart. Not long after that, Bill went to church with his girlfriend, and the pastor led him to the Lord. We'd always been the best of friends. Now he was my brother in Christ. I'm here to say that God makes salvation simple, but living the Christian life is not always easy. I was foolish and tried drugs again, thinking I could control the craving now that I was reading the Bible. Finally, ashamed and desperate to break their hold on me, I went into drug rehab in Lansing. And there one night, my sister called.
0: Doug, I have some bad news for you. Billy's dead.
1: Billy? What happened?
0: Someone beat him up and he bled to death.
1: Billy's gone? I can't believe it.
0: I know. He meant a lot to you.
1: I'm glad he was saved. At least I know I'll see him again someday.
0: I'm sorry to have to bring you such sad news.
1: Man, you never know how much time you have. Here I am wasting my life. I never thought I'd end up back in rehab again.
0: Don't give up, Doug. God will help you.
1: I won't give up. I'm just disappointed that I gave in.
0: I hope this time you can break the drug habit for good.
1: Yeah. Yeah, I'm going to have a long talk with my pastor.
3: God doesn't forsake you just because you failed, Doug.
1: I feel terrible, Pastor.
3: You're very hard on yourself because you've defiled your body, which is the dwelling place of the Holy Spirit. You took that which is holy and lightly esteemed it.
1: I don't want to fail again.
3: Then keep your eyes on Jesus. Let me show you something. This is Galatians chapter 5, verses 16 and 17. This I say then, walk in the Spirit, and ye shall not fulfill the lust of the flesh. For the flesh lusteth against the Spirit, and the Spirit against the flesh. And these are contrary, the one to the other, so that you cannot do the things that you would.
1: Do you ever fail the Lord?
3: Oh, of course. Who can live a perfect, sinless life? 1 John chapter 1, verse 8 says, if we say that we have no sin, we deceive ourselves, and the truth is not in us. But the aim is to walk in the way that pleases him. You don't go out and deliberately sin. Paul asks a question in Romans chapter 6, verses 1 and 2, what shall we say then? Shall we continue in sin that grace may abound? God forbid. How can we that are dead to sin live any longer therein?
1: Man, that's what I did. I knew it was wrong, but I turned to drugs instead of turning to God. How could I do that after I knew him?
3: Doug, some of the greatest men in the Bible sinned against the Lord, even though they knew him. Moses, David, even Peter denied knowing Christ. But Jesus forgave him and told him to go out and feed his sheep.
1: You've helped me a lot, Pastor.
3: Stay close to Jesus, Doug, and stay in his word. And remember, when you are weak, then he is strong.
1: That was 10 years ago. Psalms 119, verses 92 and 93 have been words that sustained me. Unless thy law had been my delights, I should then have perished in mine affliction. I will never forget thy precepts, for with them thou hast quickened me. I married the pastor's daughter, and God gave me two sons. I serve the Lord as trustee in the church and also teach in junior church school. Telling someone about the Lord is what really counts in life. God loved us enough to die for us.
3: Yeah.
4: We hope that Doug's story has helped you understand the love God has for you. Don't ever think he doesn't care for you or that you're too far gone for him to reach. He offers you his son, whose death pays the penalty for your sin, whose resurrection brings you new life. 1 John chapter 5, verses 11 and 12 tell us, "And this is the record that God hath given to us eternal life, and this life is in his Son. He that hath the Son hath life, and he that hath not the Son of God hath not life." Invite him into your heart and life today.
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4: And I'm saying the choices you're making right now are shaping the man you're going to be. The choices you're making right now, even the ones that seem insignificant, from the friends you're hanging around to the words you speak to the way you treat other people, it's putting you on a path that's going to lead in any number of directions. And if you make wise choices now, it's going to put you in a place of wisdom later on in life. And just raising up the value of the decisions they make, because life is telling them, oh, you're young, you're a teenager, you can do whatever you want, it doesn't really matter. And we're trying to give the opposite message that, no, what you say, what you do right now, it matters so much.
5: That's Dave Willis, and he and his wife Ashley join us today on Focus on the Family with Jim Daly, and I'm John Fuller.
6: You know, John, as parents, we carry a pretty big responsibility, if not the responsibility, to help shape the next generation, our children, maybe even some of their friends that come over to the house to play ping pong or do the things that they do. And it means we have to teach our boys how to respect girls, right? And in this culture today, that's a tough task because there's very little supporting girls and women. Just think about it. You know, the whole Title IX issue and what has happened to women's sports with the trans issue and so much more. It's just, there seems to be a slow and sometimes fast degrading of women in the culture. And, you know, boys and men have a responsibility to say, no, we're going to respect girls and women. And today we're going to talk about that subject with experts who have four sons of their own.
5: Dave and Ashley Willis are conference speakers, relationship coaches, and podcast hosts. And they've been in full-time marriage ministry for about 10 years now and have four sons, as you said, Jim. Dave has a terrific book on this topic called Raising Boys Who Respect Girls, Upending Locker Room Mentality, Blind Spots, and Unintended Sexism.
6: Dave and Ashley, welcome back to Focus on the Family. Good to have you here.
7: Good to be
8: here.
7: Thank
8: you, guys.
7: Thank you.
8: Oh, we love
6: being
8: here.
6: We didn't pay you to say that, did we?
7: Right, right.
6: Okay. Just want to make sure. Now, this question, this is the way to get out of the gate. Your son Cooper once came home from school asking if girls liked it when boys sent them indecent pictures. When I first read that, I was like, what?
8: Yeah.
6: It's a different era now.
8: It's a different era.
6: I mean, that would have, when I was a boy, that never would have popped up.
8: Oh, my goodness.
6: We wouldn't even thought of that. But that's kind of the question we've got to deal with with our sons today.
8: A lot of eye-raising moments, shocking moments that we didn't grow up with the technology that made these things possible.
6: What did you say to him?
8: Well, we've kind of made a pact early on that we're not going to freak out in the moment, no matter what our kids ask.
6: That's the first good parenting
8: tip.
6: Don't panic.
8: Don't freak out in the moment. You can freak out with each other later, but in the moment, you got to be calm and be a safe place for them to share, because as you're a safe place for them to share, the more they're going to share. Mm-hmm. So he came home from his first day of eighth grade, and I said, how was your day? It was fine. And he asked that question. Hey, just out of curiosity, do girls really like it when boys send these like indecent pictures of themselves? And I'm like, well, why don't you unpack that for me? You know? And he said, well, on the bus, on the way home, some of the boys on the bus were taking inappropriate pictures of themselves and trying to show the other kids on the bus pictures of what they've taken and saying, girls love it when you send them pictures like this. And they were laughing about it. And Cooper said it felt so inappropriate, but it gave us an opportunity to just unpack it one step at a time. Say, buddy, listen, you're going to be exposed to a lot of things that just aren't right, aren't healthy. In this case, what those boys were doing is actually illegal. That's child pornography. So to possess that or share that is illegal. But it gave us a bigger just time to talk about God's design for respecting one another and for the sacredness of sex and all these things. And he was really receptive to it, but it was a wake-up call for us of just what our kids are being exposed to.
6: Well, and the other thing too is, man, don't think because you have your kids in a Christian school or they're going to church every Sunday that they get this. I mean, it's sad, but now your other three boys coming along, you probably before the first day of eighth grade said, okay, I got to talk to you about something.
7: This
6: could happen. I mean, that's one of the difficulties as a parent today is trying to get ahead of, especially the sexual discussions, because it just, the culture reeks of sexualization. And for boys, we got to, and some girls now too.
7: Yes.
6: We got to get, you know, ahead of that to help have those discussions. So as a mama, Ashley, I mean, how did you respond to that question?
9: Well, I'm going to be honest, like my first like instinct was to freak out. Like literally like, what are you talking about? Like I wanted to, and Dave could see it. Like Dave could see it on my face and he just gently grabbed my hand and was like, this is what we wanted. We wanted him to come to us, you know?
6: Yeah, but that's typical. Let me say, if you're that mom panicking and freaking out, that was Jean as well. I mean, this is kind of the normal thing. And the husbands at this point are going, okay, this isn't unusual for boys, you know?
8: Yeah.
6: But we got to deal with it. So yeah, continue. Sorry.
9: Yes.
6: Little infomercial for moms freaking out. Okay, that's every mom I've ever known.
9: This is the truth. And so it was really not so much towards Cooper himself. It was more like, what in the world? Like, I can't believe this is going on at this age. And I just wasn't ready for it because he's our firstborn. And so this was the first time we were hearing this from one of our kids. But very quickly, with Dave's help of helping me to remember that we want him to come to us with these things, I just really wanted him to hear as a woman how that would make me feel. And I was like, I can tell you 100% that that is so disrespectful. Like, that is not good. And then there's girls who feel pressured to also send pictures. And I know this from being a youth leader for years, that girls feel like, oh, that's what boys want. And they're having the same questions.
6: Yeah.
9: And then it perpetuates just this really just unhealthy and like Dave said, illegal correspondence between these kids, and they don't even know what to do with this.
6: So your book, Raising Boys Who Respect Girls, I mean, it's beyond just this topic. That's just a wow kind of opening question.
8: Yeah,
6: so we covered that. If you want more information, get a copy of the book. But moving into more general context of teaching your boys how to respect girls, how do you go about doing that, being mindful of that as a dad, as a mom? You're both, because of the fact that you're a woman and you're a man, you're going to bring different attributes in your parenting to that. What are some of the core things we need to think about?
8: Well, as parents, if you're married, I would say realize that you're modeling for your kids what healthy behavior and interaction looks like. So dads, if you're listening, the way you treat your wife is showing your boys how they should treat women, and is showing your daughters what they should expect from men someday. And so if our example isn't the right example, then we need to take a step back and say, Lord, help me to do this. And I know for a lot of guys that's hard because maybe we didn't have an example ourselves. And so even if you didn't have that, the way that my own father didn't have that, but he chose with God's grace to break that cycle and to become that, as imperfect as all of us are and as imperfect as he was, he really modeled respect toward my mother, and and I caught that, and I want to do the same for Ashley. I think it starts just in
6: it's good
8: how we're treating each other in marriage, because your kids learn a lot more by watching than they do by listening to your advice most of the time.
6: It's so true.
9: They do. And one of the biggest things that I think dads can do, especially for their sons, is be very, very mindful of where their eyes go. Because having mindfulness about where your eyes linger is everything. And do not make the mistake of believing your sons don't see it, because they do, and your daughters see it too. And so we've got to get a grip on where our eyes go. I mean, we can't help, as people, men and women, seeing someone attractive walk by, but we get to choose if we keep on staring.
6: Yeah, it's so true. You know, you mentioned in the book that Jesus is a wonderful role model about how to treat women. Mm-hmm. You know, you think about the culture he was born into. It was very demeaning toward women in many ways. I mean, the Roman Empire, right? And yet Jesus came onto the scene and gave women dignity, Mary Magdalene and other women. Mm-hmm. Speak to that difference that he made coming onto the scene and raising women to a status of equality, made in his image, male and female.
8: I'm so glad you brought that up. It's my favorite chapter in the book. And I almost laugh when I hear people in the modern context say, oh, well, I could never be a Christian. It's so oppressive to women. And I laugh and I think, you don't know history. I'm like, in all of human history, there has never been anyone who's done more to elevate the status of women than Jesus Christ did. And when you look in the Gospels of how he did that and how countercultural it was, and it wasn't just about women being over-sexualized, which they were, and they had that kind of exploitation, and they had so few rights. But it was also, there was a misogyny and a distrust toward women. A woman's testimony was not valid in a court of law. But when you look at Jesus taking time to intentionally pursue women, not only women of high respect in society, but women like the Samaritan woman at the well, mm-hmm. that society had forgotten and ostracized, and he's pursuing them. He's elevating their value. When Jesus would tell his parables, he intentionally made women the heroes of so many of those stories, whether it's the persistent widow and her praying or other examples in the gospel, the times that he healed them, the friendships that he formed with women like Mary and Martha, allowing them to be even the first to see the resurrection, the first ones to experience the first ones. Yeah, the first word the resurrected Christ spoke was saying Mary's name, Mary. And she recognized him and was able to go and share what she saw. None of that is by accident. Like, Jesus is giving us a model that was so countercultural and elevates, and still to this day elevates, women to the God-given sacredness that they have.
6: I think the other aspect there is Jesus's relationship with his mother, Mary.
9: Yes.
6: Ashley, as a woman, as a mom, I mean, what do you, when you read scripture in that context of Jesus lifting up women, what do you see?
9: I mean, I just see a respecter of women, and I love that. And I do think it goes against what some people are trying to spread as a narrative today about him holding women down. And I mean, probably one of my favorite stories is the woman at the well. I just love how he went against really the cultural norms of his day to go and talk to this woman and minister to her, and not bring necessarily like shame on her like others had done, but to show her that she didn't have to keep living in shame. She didn't have to keep living life this way, and that there was this living water that only he could offer her. And I just think it was just so beautiful. And I think it's important that we remember that, and that Jesus loves women, and he wants women to be respected, and he is the model that we all should follow.
6: Yeah, so good.
5: 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And we've got that book here at the ministry. 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What do the conversations sound like with your boys, given everything you just said? Because this is a big topic, and we can't protect them 24/7, but how do you process the inevitable time when guys are together and they're swaggering or they're sharing things that are degrading? How do you help your boys get ahead of that?
9: Yeah.
8: Yeah, I think we try to tell them to lead by example. And if you can't change a conversation and it's clearly going in a direction and staying in a direction that you're uncomfortable with, then to just excuse yourself from that setting. You don't have to stay there. You get to choose what rooms you're in. Mm. And it takes a lot of courage sometimes to walk away from settings, and sometimes even walk away from relationships where there's a pattern of really unhealthy behavior, because you're going to be like the people you hang out the most. The Bible talks so much about choosing the right friends, and the bad company corrupts good character. And we've got to be intentional, not in a judgmental way or an elitist way, but in a really discerning way to choose our friends wisely, because we're going to become like they are.
9: It's so true. I remember one time one of our sons was talking about how he like had a friend come up to him and he was like, hey, we have this list of girls and we're like rating them based on looks and this and that. And at first he thought it was funny. And I was like, rewind this back and tell me what you just said and think about it. If you were like, there was guys and the girls were rating you, would you think that was funny? Mm-hmm. And he was like, what? He goes, well, they're not doing that. I don't think they're doing that. And he kind of started having a whole different attitude. And I was like, what makes this any different, buddy? And I'm like, it's your friends who you love. And so it's kind of shadowing the truth of what's going on here. I'm like, how is this a good thing? And he kind of backtracked from it and was like, oh, yeah, that's probably not good. And I was like, yeah, because you're not only is it mean to these girls, but you're also minimizing them to just bodies. Mm-hmm. And all these kind of things inevitably get out and somebody's going to get hurt. And I'm like, do you want to be associated with this? Do you want to really be part of this? And the more he thought about it, the more he was like, yeah, I don't want to be part of that. Because he's like, that's really terrible. I would never want someone to do that to me. And I think sometimes when we do get into these, you know, quote unquote locker room settings, I think that guys, and I'm sure girls can do this too in our own way, but I think guys forget that these are real women who have, you know, souls and have hearts and minds that can be so hurt.
6: Yeah.
9: And they just sometimes when they're together can forget about that. And so we try to remind our kids of that.
6: Yeah, you're developing empathy.
9: Mm-hmm. Yes.
6: Which is a good thing.
9: Yes.
5: Yeah. Dave, you made reference to kind of an older generation and how men used to care for and respect women. And we're missing that mark pretty wildly, it seems, in the general culture. How do you bring forward people like your grandfather, I think it was, that you wrote about in the book and say, this is the kind of person to emulate?
8: Yeah, absolutely. I'm thankful to have some great examples in my own life from that. But I also want to just acknowledge that it's a complicated time for young men to know how to show respect to women. Because on one hand, when you try to show chivalry, there are certain women that might be offended by that, to say, well, I don't need your help. I don't need you to hold the door open for me. And a young man's just being polite, and he's thinking, wow, I feel like I can't win here. And so I think it's still the right thing to do, to serve and to help people. But when we do it, however we're doing it, we try to do it the way that Jesus said to do it, which is the golden rule. Treat other people the way that you'd want to be treated. And I think that goes for how we treat other men and how we treat women as well. But even in these confusing times, even when trying to be, you know, chivalrous, trying to embody some of those positive masculine traits that God gave us can get you some backlash sometimes, I still think that it's the right thing to do. And if criticism comes for that, to say, look, I didn't mean to offend you. This is how I was raised. I was just trying to be polite and to show deference and kindness in those situations, which usually diffuses the situation. And just know there's a lot of anger out in the world right now, and a lot of it is because we've misunderstood so much of these issues.
6: Boy, it's so true. In your book, Raising Boys Who Respect Girls, you mentioned 7 lessons that turn boys into men. I sent those to my 2 sons this morning early, like 6 a.m. Mm-hmm. I don't think they were up quite yet, but I did just check my phone. They hearted it back to me.
8: There we go.
9: Aww,
8: yeah.
6: So I think they thought those were right on. Let's hit that, and we'll dig into a couple. One, have the courage to fight for what's right. Boy, do we need people. Mm-hmm. Men, yes, but everybody pulling for what's right. Seek responsibility instead of running from it. That'll resonate with the guys. I think boys and young men want that challenge.
8: Yeah,
6: yeah. And they don't get that challenge in today's modern culture. You know, I want to be somebody who is choosing what is right and being responsible for my decisions. Third, work hard at whatever you do. And when you have a family, work hard to provide. Boy, there's a big one. That is an antiquated idea, but I think it's a good one. 4, show patience and restraint. You know, Trent, who is my oldest son, big guy, 6'7", weightlifter, he says, you know, Dad, when it says in the Bible to be meek, you know what that actually means in the Greek? What? To be ready, but to choose restraint.
8: Mm. That's good.
6: And he's ready. Let me tell you.
9: Right, right.
6: And I'm so glad he's choosing restraint.
8: I am too. I'm glad he's on our side.
6: But that's the point. Patience and restraint. That's manhood. Mm-hmm. Next, you said respect your wife before you meet her by keeping yourself from sexual sin. Respect your wife after you're married by remaining faithful. Boy, that's so good. Next, keep your word. Next, trust God. and let his word be the roadmap of your life. I mean, those seven wow. are really solid. Did you write
4: that?
6: Ashley, did you write that?
9: It was definitely Dave, and I love those. Yes.
6: Yeah. Do they resonate callings. For you as
9: Absolutely.
6: A woman?
9: Absolutely, yes. And I mean, when I hear that as a woman, you know, that makes me just feel so good about the future of men if we're raising men in that way. And it also, as a mom of men, I really want to instill those things in them alongside Dave. And I know it's a high calling. And again, as parents, we can blow it so easily. There's times we just don't get it right. I

0: Of your boys, you have a little gap between number two and number three and four. So what are the ages?
1: So right now they are 10, 13, 18, and 20. So two in college and then two in school.
0: Yeah, that's so good. So, I mean, you've got the gambit still and you're still. And I think the big issue here is for the parents, but let's say the dads that feel like they have blown it, they haven't set the right example. You can still come back and set that record straight. In the book, in fact, you're talking about you start this stuff at preschool. Start to talk about these things really early. But I'm thinking, you know, we sometimes need that punch list. I mean, guys, we're thinking about everything. Okay, they got to be taught how to respect women and girls, and then we got to help them respect the Word of God, and you're thinking of devotions, and I mean, that list can get a little overwhelming for the guy who wants to come home from work and just plop down, watch the news maybe, or just chill out. So how do we get out of that lazy zone, if I could be bold enough, and say we have to be engaged? Maybe take a 10-minute break or whatever, but you got to engage those kids, and it starts early.
2: It does start early. And yeah, we need rest too. So yeah, I'm not beating up on somebody that needs to chill. The older I get, the more chill time I require.
0: Amen, brother.
1: Yeah, that is the truth.
2: Like our last kid, I feel some ways I feel wiser and more patient with him. In other ways, I feel so much more tired than I was.
0: Yeah, it's true,
2: like,
0: and
2: he
0: true.
2: He just gets away with more. You got to be engaged. You just have to be present, right? Connecting with them in their world, and then just looking for teaching opportunities along the way. That's really what's going to resonate with them.
0: Yeah. You know, you had an example in the book of your youngest son playing basketball, and it was, I don't know the number of guys, but there was also a girl on the team, and he had a little encounter with her. What happened, and how did you help straighten that out?
2: Yeah. He got mad one. She didn't pass him the ball or something, and he said, well, you shouldn't even be here. You're a girl. And we, you know, we like really had a huddle. And she's such a
0: girl. And they, this they is were like 8-year-old basketball,
2: yeah, seven,
0: right?
2: Eight, you know.
0: It's amazing
2: and
0: they
2: it really
0: were moving
2: hurt her feelings.
0: In the court.
2: I mean, she already, I'm sure, felt, being the only girl, it felt a little bit out of place. But she was such a great player, a hard worker, just brought such life and spirit to the whole team. And we, you know, we huddled up and talked about respecting each other, the value every person has. Everybody's part of this team. We all belong on this team. And you know, we talked about it that. And I afterwards, of course, had that parenting moment to say, buddy, listen, that was disrespectful to single her out, to make her feel bad. And she works so hard. She's doing so much. And to make her feel like she doesn't belong on this team. Imagine if someone did that to you. And we really had it. So I made sure he apologized to her the next practice and all of that.
0: Did it resonate for him?
2: I think it did. I think it was a good teaching moment. And they were friends by the end of the season, which was really, really important.
0: You know, one of the mistakes I think we make as parents is, it's no big deal. Just look the other way. But these are great moments to be able to say, let's think about what happened there. And tell me what you're feeling and why you did it. And But just, you know, to use those moments for teaching time.
2: Yeah.
0: And hopefully, again, develop that empathy for, do you really know the power of what you said and how that would affect her?
1: Right.
0: You know, to alienate her, to carve her off and separate her from the team.
2: I think he was probably insecure. Mm-hmm. She was taller than him. And I think that's what I think it was coming
0: down
2: to. That's
0: typical at 8 years old.
2: Yeah, at 8 years old, he was like feeling a little bit insecure, but no excuse.
1: Exactly.
0: As your sons grew older, your two older sons now that are 20 and
1: 18.
0: Mm-hmm. So, I mean, you've gone through those teen years. Mm-hmm. Those discussions change. You know, it goes from like the 8-year-old co-player, but now you're talking about, you know, junior in high school, and some of that gets a lot more serious. Mm-hmm. How does that conversation change with older young men?
1: Well, I know for us, the conversations look different once they started dating. You know, I remember our second son, when he started dating someone, it was about like, okay, here's what you do on a date to show respect to your date, and some of those chivalrous things. And just also in conversation, I talked a lot to our son about, you know, be sure that you don't go and talk, you know, disrespectfully about her, just like anyone else, but don't talk disrespectfully about her to your friends. Like she's a bad kisser or whatever, you know what I'm saying? Because I remember one of our sons overheard this girl that he was interested in. He was like really interested in her, but he overheard her and another girl talking badly about this guy that one of them had dated and how he wasn't a good kisser or something to that effect. And it made him not want to date her because he was like, I don't want to, he goes, she could talk that way about me and say something embarrassing. And so in the same way, we try to tell our boys, you know, be careful about how you talk about your girlfriend, your relationship, and just always

0: come from a place of kindness and respect.
1: Yeah, that is so good. So right here at the end, for the parents that really are going, wow, we've really blown it. What's one thing they can do to say, okay, let's help our 14, 15-year-old get a little reorientation around respect for girls?
2: Well, I think it, like with most things in parenting and life, it comes down to intentionality. Like, I want to be intentional about this. Maybe admit I've kind of gotten on autopilot with this, and this is too big a deal to be on autopilot. So I want to have these conversations. They'll lean in if in those conversations you talk about mistakes you've made in your own past, which I know is super scary for parents, but our authority as parents doesn't come from having lived perfect lives. It comes from being authentic and honest and real and saying, you know, this, and I've made plenty of mistakes, and I've tried to, as our boys got older, talk about, you know, pornography and how that wrecked me, and trying to prevent them from making those same mistakes and other mistakes that I've made. I try to be honest about that. And I come back to this principle. I say, never trade temporary pleasure for permanent regret. So there are going to be so many times in your life, in different scenarios, where you might in a moment do something because you think it's going to feel good in the moment to do this thing. And that one moment of pleasure could lead to regret that just stays. Now, because of God's grace, you know, God wipes away every sin. Jesus paid for it on the cross. But even with the forgiveness and grace that God gives, there's still some baggage that we can carry because of our decisions. And I want to prevent them from carrying unnecessary baggage. And I'm saying the choices you're making right now are shaping the man you're going to be. The choices you're making right now, even the ones that seem insignificant, from the friends you're hanging around to the words you speak to the way you treat other people, it's putting you on a path that's going to lead in any number of directions. And if you make wise choices now, it's going to put you in a place of wisdom later on in life. And just raising up the value of the decisions they make, because life is telling them, oh, you're young, you're a teenager, you can do whatever you want, it doesn't really matter. And we're trying to give the opposite message that, no, what you say, what you do right now, it matters so much.
1: That shapes who you are.
2: Yeah, exactly.
1: You know, this has been great. What a good reminder of some of the tasks we have as parents, and that is a big one, to help our sons particularly learn how to respect women and girls. And I think it's a great reminder of something we need to do. Let me turn to you, the listener. Focus on the Family is here for you. We want you to have a rewarding and God-honoring relationship with your son. And when that's in place, concepts like respect come much easier. We have lots of great resources to help. You can take our parenting assessment. It's free, it's online, and it's quick. It helps you to better understand those things you do well and those things that might need a little work. Another solid place to start is Dave's book, Raising Boys Who Respect Girls, Upending Locker Room Mentality, Blind Spots, and Unintended Sexism. 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
3: 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I'm John Avery Whittaker, but you can call me Whit. 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
8: Are you really Esau?
6: No!
9: And they wonder why society's going down the tubes.

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3: Windows down, 10 more to go. Oh, I guess they can wait until after lunch. Tuna fish sandwich, here I come.
2: Can't believe it. I just can't believe it.
3: Yeah, watch the bucket. Oh, watch the...
2: Oh.
3: Bucket. Kids never watch the bucket.
2: I'm sorry, Mr. Walton.
3: No, that's all right. It's all right. It's just soapy water.
2: Whoa.
3: Spilled all over my new work shoes. You're Erica, aren't you?
2: Yes, sir. How'd you know?
3: Oh, you don't remember?
2: Remember what?
3: Last week at Wit's End, you knocked over my bucket there, too. My squeegee whacked me right between the eyes.
2: Oh, yeah.
3: Yeah.
2: That was Haley's fault, too.
3: Haley?
2: My little sister. She took the last piece of pie I was saving for myself.
3: At Wit's End?
2: No, today.
3: Oh.
2: She switched lunches on me.
3: And that caused you to knock over my bucket?
2: Yeah. I'm so mad at her, I wasn't watching where I was going.
3: Uh-huh. Well, here's my piece of pie. Now you don't have to be mad at her anymore, and I can stop refilling buckets.
2: No, thanks. I'm not hungry anymore. I'm too mad.
3: Well, it's just a piece of pie.
2: No, it's just the tip of the iceberg. Haley's a royal pain. She's always sneaking around, pulling bad tricks, doing rotten things to me. Sometimes I really hate her. Guess I shouldn't say that.
3: You want to take it back?
2: No. You probably think I'm awful for saying it, though, huh?
3: Yeah, it's a rotten thing to say, and you shouldn't have said it, but you're no more awful than anybody else who's ever said it.
2: Anybody else?
3: Well, you think you're the only one who's ever said that about their sister? Well, chances are you'll change your mind one of these days, just like Esau did.
2: Esau?
3: Esau, you know, Esau and his brother Jacob.
2: Jacob Farnsworth has a brother named Esau?
3: No, not Jacob Farnsworth. Jacob in the Bible. You mean to tell me you've never heard the story of Jacob and Esau?
2: Will I get in trouble if I say no?
3: No.
2: No.
3: Then they wonder why society's going down the tubes. All right, I see I'm going to have to educate you. Turn that bucket all the way over and have a seat.
2: Okay.
3: All right, now. Esau and Jacob were twins. You think you and Haley had problems. These boys had problems. They lived long before Moses. You do know who Moses was?
2: The Ten Commandments?
3: Well, that's something. Anyway, Esau and Jacob's problems were so big, they started before they were born.
2: Before they were born?
3: Yeah. You see, their parents' names were Isaac and Rebekah, and they couldn't have children for a long time, so when Rebekah found out she was pregnant, they were very excited. Well, at least they were at first.
2: Oh, Isaac. Isaac, wake up.
4: Rebekah, what is it?
2: The baby. Wait a minute. Baby? You said they were twins.
3: This was long before modern medicine. She had no way of knowing that. Not yet.
2: What do you mean? How'd she find out?
3: Listen to the story. Kids want to know the ending before the beginning. Now, she was having problems with...
2: The baby.
4: Is it your time?
2: Oh, no. No, not for 2 more months. But the baby keeps kicking. Oh.
4: It must be a boy. A strong boy.
2: Then he's about to kick me to pieces. Oh, I don't think I can take much more.
4: What can I do?
2: Have one of the servants make me some tea. Maybe it'll help.
4: Yes, my love. And don't worry. This is just as it should be. Median, wake up. The mistress needs some tea.
2: Oh, Lord God. I can't bear it. If all is well, then why do I feel this way? Why? Oh.
3: Well, later on that night, the Lord himself told her why in a dream.
5: Rebekah. Rebekah.
2: Hmm? What? Who is it?
5: I am the Lord, the God of Abraham and Isaac.
2: My Lord!
5: 2 nations struggle in your womb. 2 people shall be separated from your body. One will be stronger than the other, and the older shall serve the younger.
2: Wait a minute. and the older shall serve the younger?
3: That's right.
2: I don't think I'm going to like this story.
3: Why?
2: Because I'm the oldest, that's why.
3: Then you should listen to what he did so you don't make the same mistakes.
2: I was afraid you were going to say that.
3: Okay if I continue now?
2: Yeah, go ahead.
3: Thank you. Well, soon it was Rebecca's time, and just like God said, she gave birth to twins.
1: Master Isaac, come in.
4: Rebecca, are you all right?
6: Yes, my love. Come and see your sons.
4: My sons!
6: Here is your firstborn.
4: Look at all the red hair. His body's nearly covered with it.
6: He's very hairy.
4: That's what we'll name him.
2: They named him Harry?
3: No, they named him Esau. It means hairy.
2: Oh.
6: What of your other son, Isaac?
4: He's as bald as his brother is hairy.
6: Well, he may not have his brother's ruddy complexion, but he's beautiful. And he was born with his hand grabbing Esau's heel.
4: Really? Well, then his name shall be Jacob.
2: Does that mean heel?
3: Or grabber, it's not exactly clear.
2: Oh.
3: Esau was his father's favorite.
4: My strong son.
3: While Jacob captured Rebecca's heart.
6: My darling boy.
3: Isaac was about 60 years old when they were born, and...
2: 60? I guess he wasn't real big on tossing the old football around in the backyard, huh?
3: Well, no, but as they grew, he did teach the boys to hunt. Esau took to it right away and soon became a skilled outdoorsman.
2: What about Jacob?
3: Well, he was the quiet sort who liked to stay at home.
2: They really were different.
3: Yeah, and those differences led to the first really bad incident between them. It started when Esau came back from hunting one day, cold, tired, and very hungry.
4: Home at last. What is that smell? It's delicious.
7: Esau, you're back. How was the hunt?
4: Uneventful. What are you cooking, Jacob?
7: Meat stew. I did a fine job on it, if I do say so myself. I couldn't eat another bite.
4: It smells wonderful.
7: Oh, that's right. You've been out all day. You must be very hungry.
4: Starved. Give me some stew.
7: I don't think so.
4: What?
7: You can't have any.
4: Why not?
7: Because it's my stew, and I don't want you to have any of it. If you want stew, make some of your own.
4: But I told you the hunting was bad today. I don't have anything to make stew with.
7: That is a problem, isn't it?
4: Jacob, please. If I don't get something to eat, I'll die of starvation. I'm begging you, please give me some stew.
7: What will you give me in return?
4: You would bargain with your starving brother?
7: If you want some stew.
4: Oh, all right. I will give you my new bow.
7: What would I need with a bow?
4: My knife, then.
7: I already have several knives.
4: I'll hunt for you for a whole week. A month.
7: Mm-mm.
4: A year.
7: No, I'm afraid that just isn't good enough.
4: What do you want?
7: Oh, nothing, really. Just a trifle. You'll never even miss it.
4: What?
7: I want your birthright.
2: His what?
3: His birthright.
2: What's that?
3: Oh, well, Isaac was very rich, you see, and as the oldest, Esau was entitled to a double share of his father's wealth as an inheritance.
2: Wow, easy money.
3: Well, not exactly. He had to wait until Isaac died before he'd get it. And when that happened, he'd also become head of the family.
2: Still sounds like a sweet deal to me.
3: Well, Jacob thought so too, which is why he wanted it.
2: So did Esau give it to him?
4: My birthright? You want my birthright?
7: For the stew, yes.
4: You're crazy!
7: Well, it was just a thought. Looks like the dogs will eat well tonight.
4: Wait!
7: Yes?
4: It's more than a man can stand. I mean, what good is a birthright if I'm dead from hunger?
7: Then you agree?
4: Yes!
7: Swear it before God.
4: Oh, I vow before God that my birthright...
7: And all that goes with it...
4: And all that goes with it is now yours.
7: Thank you. And the stew is now yours. Easy now. That just cost you a great deal. It should be savored.
4: Oh, you think you're smart, don't you? Well, it doesn't matter. I'll have my own family soon, and there's wealth to be made in the world, and I still get the blessing of the firstborn. That's something you can't take away from me. Who cares about your birthright?
2: Who cares? He gave away wealth and power for a little bit of soup. What was he, nuts?
3: Well, it might seem that way, but the Bible puts it differently. It says Esau despised his birthright.
2: What does that mean?
3: Well, he didn't have much respect for his family. And he made it even more clear when he went out and married two women his parents didn't approve of.
2: Two women? I thought that was illegal.
3: Well, it is now, but it wasn't back then.
2: Wow.
3: But that was nothing compared to what happened next. One of the worst acts of treachery and cheating in the Bible. And this time it involved the whole family.
2: All right. Now we're getting to the really juicy stuff.
3: Yeah?
2: What happened?
3: You remember I told you that Isaac was 60 years old when his sons were born? Well, Esau got married at the age of 40.
2: That'd make Isaac 100.
3: Right, and he was nearly blind. He knew he was going to die soon, so one day he called for Esau.
8: Father, it's Esau. You sent for me?
4: Yes. Yes, my son. Sit next to me for a moment. And give me your hand.
8: I'm here.
4: I am an old man, my son, and expect to die most any day now.
8: Father, you have many years left in you.
4: No. And even if it were so, I would not want them. I have lived a full life, and now I want to die.
8: Father!
4: Hear an old man's last request. Go out to the fields and hunt me some venison. Prepare it the way I like, savory and good. Bring it here for me to eat, and I will give you the blessings of the firstborn. Then I shall die.
8: It shall be done, Father.
3: But what neither Isaac nor Esau knew was that someone else was listening to their conversation.
6: Midian!
9: Yes, mistress?
6: Find Jacob and tell him to come to me at once. Hurry!
9: Yes, mistress.
6: The older shall serve the younger. It shall be so.
10: Want to contact us about the episodes you're hearing? 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We always love hearing from you.
2: So Rebecca listened in on Isaac and Esau?
3: Yeah.
2: She sounds as sneaky as Jacob and Haley.
3: I told you this was one of the worst acts of treachery and cheating in the Bible.
2: Yeah. So what happened?
3: Well, Rebecca explained the situation to Jacob, along with her plan of action.
6: So Esau will get the blessing of the firstborn, Jacob, unless we act quickly.
7: Mother, I'm not sure we should.
6: You must do exactly as I tell you. Now go out to the flocks and bring me two young goats. I'll prepare your father's favorite dish from them. Then take it to him, and after he has enjoyed it, he will bless you before his death instead of Esau.
7: That will never work.
6: It will. Isaac is almost blind.
7: There's nothing wrong with his hearing. I don't sound anything like Esau.
6: Esau's voice is easily imitated.
7: But his skin isn't. Esau is hairy and rough. I'm smooth. What if Father feels my arms and neck? He'll think I'm making a fool of him and curse me instead of blessing me.
6: His curses will be on me.
7: Mother.
6: Jacob, you are my son. You will have the blessing. Now go, get the goats. Here, put these on.
7: These are Esau's best clothes.
6: Of course they are. You can't go in wearing yours. And once you're dressed, tie these onto your arms and neck.
7: What are they?
6: The hare skin of the goats. Now your skin will be just as hairy and rough as your brother's.
2: Wow. I thought Jacob was pretty sneaky about the birthright. But he's an amateur compared to his mother.
3: Yeah. After she got Jacob all dressed up, she gave him the meat, which smelled great, and some fresh baked bread, then shoved him into the tent where his father was lying.
8: Father?
4: Esau, is that you?
11: Yes, Father, it is Esau.
4: You have the venison?
11: Yes, I have done as you told me. Smell, it's the food you wanted prepared just the way you like it.
4: Yes. It does smell delicious.
11: Sit up and eat. Then you can bless me with all your heart.
4: Oh,
8: How were you able to find the venison so quickly, my son?
11: Because Jehovah, your God, put it in my path.
8: Come over here next to me.
11: Next to you?
8: Yes. I want to feel you to make sure you're really Esau.
11: I'm here, Father.
8: Yes, well, the hands are Esau's, but the voice is Jacob's. Are you really Esau?
11: Yes. Yes, Father. Of course.
8: Then bring me the venison, and I will eat it and bless you with all of my heart.
11: Here you are, Father.
8: Now, come and kiss me, my son.
11: Yes, Father.
8: Yes. Now I know for sure the smell of my son is the good smell of the earth and fields that Jehovah has blessed. Kneel.
11: Yes, Father.
8: May God always give you plenty of rain for your crops and good harvest of grain and new wine. May many nations be your slaves. May you be the master of your brothers, and may all your relatives bow low before you. Cursed are all who curse you, and blessed are all who bless you.
2: Wow, so Jacob actually got the blessing.
3: He sure did, and not a moment too soon, because as soon as Isaac had finished and Jacob left the tent, who should come in but...
12: Father?
8: Eh?
12: I'm back with the venison. Eat, so you may give me your finest blessing.
8: Who are you?
12: Who? It's Esau, your firstborn.
8: What? It can't be. It can't.
12: What's the matter, Father? I am Esau.
8: Well, then who was that just in here with venison that I ate? And who did I just bless?
12: What? Jacob? No! No!
8: My son.
12: Can't you take it back, Father?
8: No, a blessing cannot be withdrawn.
12: But it's mine, as the firstborn!
8: Your brother has tricked me and carried away your blessing.
12: Lying cheat! He took my birthright, and now he has stolen my blessing! Oh, my Father, haven't you saved even one blessing for me?
8: I made him your master and made you and all our relatives his servants. I guaranteed him abundance of grain and wine, and what is there left to give?
12: Not one blessing left for me. Oh, my Father, bless me too, please. Please bless me.
8: Kneel. Oh, my son, yours will be no life of ease and luxury, but you shall live by using your sword. For a time, you will serve your brother, but you will finally shake loose from him and be free.
12: Oh, my Father!
8: I'm sorry, my son. That is all I have. Go now and close the tent flap. I am very tired.
12: Yes, Father. My brother has stolen everything, but he has not yet triumphed. My father will soon be dead, and I will be sad for him. Once my sadness has passed, then I will kill Jacob.
2: Kill him? Esau actually wanted to kill Jacob?
3: Well, he really hated him, just like you and Haley.
2: Well, yeah, but I don't really hate her, and I never wanted to kill her. Did Esau do it?
3: Well, he didn't get the chance, at least not right away. You see, Rebecca found out about his plans and told Jacob.
13: I knew we shouldn't have done it. Now Esau will kill me.
14: No, Esau will not touch you as long as your father is alive. So you must leave here.
13: And go where?
14: To my brother Laban in Haran. Stay with him until Esau calms down. Then I will send a servant for you.
13: Haran? Do you know how far that is?
14: Please, Jacob. If Esau kills you, he must go into exile. exile. I don't want to lose both of you in the same day. Please.
13: What about Father?
14: Leave him to me.
2: So, Rebecca came through again. Pretty sneaky.
3: Maybe, but you need to understand that none of this happened by chance.
2: It didn't?
3: No, there was a greater power working here, the Lord God, as Jacob soon found out in a big way.
2: What happened?
3: Well, the journey to his uncle Laban's was long and grueling. One night, he stopped a camp near a village called Luz. He lay down to sleep using a stone for a pillow. And that night, something truly miraculous happened that changed his life for good.
15: Jacob. Jacob.
13: What?
15: What do you see?
13: A staircase leading up to heaven, with the angels of God climbing up and down it. What is this wondrous thing?
15: I am the Lord your God, the God of Abraham and Isaac.
13: My Lord and my God!
15: The ground you are lying on will belong to you and your descendants. You will become a great nation, and your descendants will be as the dust of the earth and the sands on the shore of the sea. And I will protect you and be with you always.
13: Lord! Lord! Lord! Oh, a dream. But more than a dream, God must live here. This must be the entrance to heaven.
3: Early the next morning, he sat his stone pillow upright as a memorial pillar, poured oil over it, and proclaimed it,
13: Bethel, house of God. Hear me, O Lord. If you will help and protect me on this journey, give me food and clothes, and bring me back safely to my father, then will I choose you as my God. This stone pillar shall become a place for worship, and of everything you give me, I will give you back a tenth.
3: Tenth? Ten? Oh, good grief, look at the time. Here I am sitting around Jaw, and I got 10 more windows to wash.
2: But wait a minute.
3: That looks like lunch is over anyway. I'd better fill this bucket.
2: But what about the rest of the story? What happens to Jacob and Haran? And what about Esau?
3: Well, it'll have to wait for some other time.
2: When?
3: I don't know. Later.
2: Today?
3: Erica.
2: Please, Mr. Walton. I have to hear the rest of the story. My whole future with my sister is at stake.
3: Hey, all right. Meet me by the flagpole after school and I'll tell you the rest.
2: Thanks, Mr. Walton.
3: There, Wubba. You better get to class.
2: Okay. Oh, one thing more.
3: What's that?
2: Can I have that piece of pie now?
3: Yeah, I don't know. Sell me your birthright for it?
2: No way.
3: Good girl. Take it.
2: Thanks.
3: You're welcome. Watch the bucket. Watch the bucket.
2: Whoa!
3: Bucket.
2: Sorry.
3: Kids never watch the bucket.
16: 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Erica will find out just how that happens when Bernard tells her the rest of the story. And you can also find out when you tune in next time. 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And when you do, ask about how you can get your own copy of today's episode. 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Two Brothers and Bernard was written and directed by Phil Lawler. Our production engineers were Dave Arnold and Bob Luttrell, and our executive producer, Chuck Bolte. And I'm Chris, hoping you'll join us again next time for more Adventures in Odyssey.

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3: Well, welcome to Family Talk, the broadcast ministry of the Dr. James Dobson Family Institute. I'm Roger Marsh, and you know, at some point, every one of us has faced a moment that simply didn't make sense. Maybe it was a loss so great, or a prayer that went seemingly unanswered. Perhaps a life cut short in ways that defy explanation. In those moments, our faith can feel like it's standing on shifting ground. Well, on today's edition of Family Talk, Dr. James Dobson begins a deeply personal conversation about those times when God appears not to make sense to us, drawing from his best-selling book on that subject. Through real-life stories that are heartbreaking and profound, Dr. Dobson explores what he calls the betrayal barrier and why understanding it may be the most important preparation a Christian can make. Here now is Dr. Dobson with a few words to frame what you're about to hear.
2: We're going to talk today about the troubling times that come into the lives of most of us. I would say all of us at one time or another, and they defy explanation. We're going to discuss this topic for several days, and I hope you'll stay with it. Now, I wrote a book on this topic some years ago, and I called it When God Doesn't Make Sense, because the topic is so relevant to all of us. The theme of the book is trying to understand those experiences when we cannot figure out what God is doing and why things don't go according to plan. It happens to all of us sooner or later, as I said, and it raises theological questions that even the theologians have difficulty dealing with. And that's what I want to talk to you about today. Now, our setting for today was a staff meeting where we brought together these members of the staff. I would guess there were 150 people there, and I spoke candidly with them about this subject, when God doesn't make sense. And with that, we're going to let you hear what I had to say that day, and I would love to hear your thoughts when you've heard this 3-day presentation.
4: It would be really interesting this morning to take a microphone and go around this room and ask you of your own experiences with horror. Many have had children who have been sick or have been through divorce or have had physical illnesses that threatened your life. And it's part of the human experience. And it is part of the Christian experience. And I think it is extremely important to not only admit that to ourselves and to each other, but to try to understand it, hopefully before it occurs. Because I've spent 25 years or more counseling with people and talking to people in trouble, people who are in a state of panic. And what I have discovered is that Christians, especially at a time like that, not only go through the crisis that creates the turmoil in the first place, but also an unanticipated theological crisis that is actually more painful than the disease or the loss or the sickness or whatever it is. Because when those things occur, now we know they're going to happen. Everybody knows you're not going to get out of this life alive. I mean, that's, you know, we understand that. It's appointed unto man once to die. Everybody understands that. We're not going to live forever. And yet when it happens to us, as it has happened to maybe 5 or 6 billion people from the foundations of the earth, I mean, since Adam and Eve, when it happens to us, we say, why me? As though we'd been singled out by God for this discomfort, as though he had selected us for some kind of unique, terrible difficulty that is not part of the human experience. And actually what occurs in a moment like that is people come to that terrible crisis where God doesn't make sense, where they can't make the pieces fit, where you just don't know what God's doing. And I tell you something, again, from my counseling experience, it is not the sickness, the death, the loss, the pain, the divorce, the cancer, the tornado, the flood. It's not the particular source of difficulty that causes the most stress in life. It is confusion over what's going on. See, you got soldiers in a war, and they attack a machine gun nest and know they're going to die, and they do it. And they do it willingly because the cause for which they're risking their life makes sense to them. Throw their body on a hand grenade, that's not uncommon in combat. Guys giving their lives. Jim Elliott, missionary, as you know, was speared, he and 4 other missionaries to death. And he said, I believe this is a quote, "He is no fool who gives up what he cannot keep to gain what he cannot lose." See, he willingly put his life on the line. Why? Because it made sense to him. The problem is when you go through these things and you can't figure out what's going on. Where is God? Why would he do this to me? Why do you allow this to happen? And that's where the crisis really occurs, and that's where the greatest stress comes from. We had a young man at our church in Pasadena, my home church, named Chuck Fry. He was a high school student, extremely bright, very disciplined, very dedicated, graduated near the top of his class, went on to college, and again graduated with honors. He was just a wonderful young man, kind of the pride of the church. And Chuck Fry wanted to be a physician. That was his great desire. At the time, I was a professor at USC School of Medicine, and I knew how difficult it would be for him to get into medical school. At USC that year, we had 106 open positions, and we had 6,000 applicants. So the competition was fierce. Chuck Fry competed and was granted admission to the University of Arizona, medical school, great medical school. And I'm sure that he and his family prayed about that, about this calling on his life to be a physician. Toward the end of that year, he began to think about what he would do after he graduated from medical school. And Chuck had his priorities in order. He just wanted to serve the Lord. And he did not want anything to do with high-tech medicine or big city power and money and all that that can mean in some medical settings, less today than 15 years ago. He wanted to get away from all that, and he wanted to be a medical missionary. Wanted to go to Africa and wanted to give his life to the down and outers who could not pay him, who could not reward him in return, and to try to reduce the suffering in the world. That was the man's passion. That was his desire. He finished that first year, did well, made good grades. And in the summer, between his first and second year of medical school, he began having some fatigue, didn't feel good, went to see his own physician, was diagnosed with leukemia. Chuck Fry was dead by November. Now, folks, you can think about that for the rest of your life. You're not going to figure that out. I mean, you can search the scriptures from one end to the other, and you will not understand why the Lord didn't let that dedicated young man go to Africa to ease the pain of all those children and all those people who have no access to medical care, and to give his talents to them and to minister. You just think of all the people over the course of a lifetime that he could have assisted or cured or ministered to. And the main thing is he wanted to do it in the name of Christ. He wanted to spread the gospel of Jesus Christ. Now, how do you explain that? Why didn't God allow him to do it? Where was God when he felt the call? to go to medical school? Where was God when he prayed that he would gain entrance in the medical school? Why did the Lord invest so much talent in a young man who was not going to be able to use it, while winos and dropouts and people who don't contribute anything to society or to the kingdom sometimes live 80 or 90 years? How do you explain those things? You can't explain those things. There are some things you cannot explain. Let me tell you the rest of the story. Chuck Fry had met a young lady named Karen Ernst, who was also in our church. And they fell in love, and they were planning to get married. And when the diagnosis of leukemia came about, Karen loved him so much that she married him anyway, knowing that she was going to lose him. And when he died, Karen took his place in medical school for the purpose of going to Africa. She completed her medical training and just recently returned from a 5-year stint as a medical missionary in Swaziland. Why did the Lord not let him go with her? You know, you don't know. There are times when God appears not to make sense. My book probably should have been written that way. Probably should have said, holding on to your faith when God appears not to make sense. God always makes sense, but he doesn't always make sense to us. Some of you know Dr. and Mrs. Jerry White. Dr. White is the president of Navigators. A year before we came to Colorado Springs, his son Steve was here in town, and Steve White had been off to college and came home, and he was anxious to get into broadcasting. And while he was waiting, he was driving a taxi cab to support himself and his family. And one night, a deranged person in this town, a man, for reasons that may never be known for sure, decided to kill somebody, anybody. There is some suspicion that he did this out of anger at God and wanted to get back at him and was willing to kill somebody just to wound God if God loves people. And so he dialed a number for a taxi cab, and whoever came, he was going to kill. It was Steve White, and he came and shot him in the back of the head and killed him. Now, this is a godly family, folks. The Whites have given their lives to the Lord, heading up one of the most effective ministries in the United States. That's not supposed to happen to those kind of people. It was random. Could have been any one of the taxi drivers in this town. But it happens like that. I, having been on a faculty of a children's hospital for a long time, I'm very, very vulnerable to children who suffer. Even while I was there, I had difficulty going into the oncology ward and going into the places where children were dying because I was just too vulnerable. I just love kids, and it was just really hard for me to deal with that. And some of those kids that were there will be on my mind forever. But we received a letter from a father about his little girl, and this is what he wrote. He said, "My dear Bristol, before you were born, I prayed for you. Interesting place to begin, considering what came. In my heart, I knew you would be a little angel, and so you were. When you were born on my birthday, April 7th, it was evident that you were a special gift from the Lord. But how profound a gift you turned out to be. More than the beautiful bundle of gurgles and rosy cheeks, more than the firstborn of my flesh, a joy unspeakable. You showed me God's love more than anything else in all creation. Bristol, you taught me how to love. I certainly loved you when you were cuddly and cute, when you rolled over and sat up and jabbered your first words. I loved you when the searing pain of realization took hold that something was wrong, that maybe you were not developing as quickly as your peers. And then when we understood it was more serious than that, I loved you when we went from hospital to clinic to doctor, looking for a medical diagnosis that would bring us some hope. And of course, we always prayed for you and prayed and prayed. I loved you when one of the tests resulted in too much spinal fluid being drawn from your body and you screamed. I loved you when you moaned and cried, when your mom and I and your sisters would drive for hours late at night to help you fall asleep. I loved you with tears in my eyes when, confused, you would bite your fingers or your lip by accident, and when your eyes crossed and then went blind. I most certainly loved you when you could no longer speak, but how profoundly I missed your voice. I loved you when your scoliosis started wrenching your body like a pretzel, and we put a tube in your stomach so you could eat because you were choking on your food, which we fed you one spoonful at a time for up to 2 hours per meal. I managed to love you when your contorted limbs would not allow ease of changing messy diapers. So many diapers. 10 years of diapers. Bristol, I even loved you when you could not say the one thing in life that I longed to hear back. Daddy, I love you. Bristol, I loved you when I was close to God and when He seemed far away, when I was full of faith and also when I was angry at Him. And the reason I loved you, my Bristol, in spite of these difficulties, is that God put this love in my heart. This is the wondrous nature of God's love, that He loves us even when we're blind or deaf or twisted in body or in spirit. God loves us even when we can't tell Him back that we love Him. My dear Bristol, now you are free. I look forward to that day, according to God's promises, when we will be joined together with you with the Lord, completely whole and full of joy. I'm so happy that you have your crown first. We will follow you someday in His time. Before you were born, I prayed for you. In my heart, I knew that you would be a little angel. And so you were. Love, Daddy. My heart goes out to that father. He prayed for her before she was born. How does he explain that? As I was writing this book, When God Doesn't Make Sense, I came under the influence of Dr. R.T. Kendall in London, who had a great impact on me. The book is dedicated to him. And he said that in moments like we have just read about, that many people encounter what he calls the betrayal barrier. You come up to a point like that, and because of a theological misunderstanding and a tragic misinterpretation of Scripture, a person feels abandoned by God, rejected by Him, hated by Him, and misunderstood by Him. And at the time that you need Him the most, and the time that you're going through the greatest agony, He seems a long ways away and distant. And Dr. Kendall said that of the people he has talked to, he estimates sooner or later, sometime in life, 100% of us will hit the betrayal barrier. And only about 10% will recover from it. And that those people go through the rest of their lives. It doesn't mean they're not Christians. It doesn't mean God doesn't love them. It doesn't mean they aren't in His service. But it means there's scar tissue there, and there's a wound there, and there's a feeling of not understanding and a feeling of rejection. Now, see, folks, what bothers me is that if this is true, and I fully believe it is, then we ought to tell young Christians about it. But instead, we often give them the other message. One of my favorite ministries in the world is Campus Crusade for Christ. They're doing wonderful things. So this is not a slur or any kind of derogatory statement about Campus Crusade. But you know the little booklet that they distribute called The Four Spiritual Laws? What's the first of the four spiritual laws? God loves you and has a wonderful plan for your life. Now, that is absolutely true, because anything consistent with God's will is a wonderful plan. If it's in His will, it's going to be right. But what does that imply? It implies you're going to understand the plan, and it implies you're going to like the plan. For Johnny Erickson Tata, the plan meant sitting in a wheelchair as a quadriplegic from the teen years on. For Bristol, it meant an early death. And Bristol's father, it meant unspeakable agony. See, it is a wonderful plan. Please understand me. In talking about this, it's very important to recognize how God feels about us. I mean, the scripture is full of statements about his love for us, his tenderness for us. He hurts when we hurt. He feels what we feel. He's there reaching out to us. He's a friend that sticks closer than a brother. All of those things are true. But it is also true that the Lord allows us, for reasons that are partially clear, but maybe not entirely clear. Paul says we see through a dark glass. We're never going to fully understand till we get on the

0: And when it does, don't panic. God is still there whether you feel anything or not. And unless you understand that, you're not prepared for. See, the problem is one of expectations. It's what you anticipate and what you expect. If you're led to believe God will jump through hoops when you get to a difficulty, and even if you do go through a hard time, he will explain it to you immediately and perhaps apologize for it. If you believe that, disillusionment is really not very far behind. And it's really dangerous to not understand. Now, Scripture is absolutely clear on this subject. I have spent more time researching When God Doesn't Make Sense than all the other books I've written combined. And it's had a tremendous impact on me personally. I have grown, my faith has grown as a result of this study.
1: Well, I'm James Dobson, and you've been listening to a lesson that I taught to the staff, and that was shortly after I wrote and published then new book called When God Doesn't Make Sense. And we are just getting started with this theme. I hope you'll be with us for this entire series, because to really understand the times when the whys of life become urgent and they blast into our Christian experience, and we have to prepare ourselves for them because they are part of the Christian life. You will not nail down all the answers to the whys that come into your life. You just will not. And to force them into tidy little platitudes will paint yourself in a corner. For example, when a child dies, some people will try to explain that away by saying that God wanted that little boy or girl in his garden. That's nonsense. That's foolish. The Lord doesn't deprive a mother or father of a precious child for his selfish purposes. You're trying to force an explanation that doesn't fit. So why do some children die? The answer to that question is we don't know. We have to live with unanswered questions. And what the Lord says to us in moments like these is, trust me.
2: 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Box 39000, Colorado Springs, Colorado 80949. Once again, our ministry mailing address is Dr. James Dobson's Family Talk, or you can just use those initials, JDFI for short. P.O. Box 39000, Colorado Springs, Colorado, the zip code 80949. 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

0: part two of this very important presentation by Dr. James Dobson himself, centering on the theme of when God doesn't appear to make sense to us. That's coming up here on the next edition of Dr. James Dobson's Family Talk, the voice you trust for the family you love. This has been a presentation of the Dr. James Dobson Family Institute. Since 2010, the Dr. James Dobson Family Institute has been standing firm on these three pillars: faith, family, and freedom. 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
1: 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Welcome to Bible Q&A with John MacArthur, Bible teacher and author of the best-selling MacArthur New Testament Commentary Series. Well, it's hard to find a more clear command in Scripture than Ephesians 5:3, which says, "Sexual immorality and covetousness must not even be named among you." Still, one of our listeners read that verse and wondered, what if a believer is struggling with sexual immorality? Isn't it a good idea to talk about that sin with other believers? Well, what about that, John? Does Ephesians 5 forbid struggling believers from getting counsel from other Christians for their sexual sin?
2: When the Apostle Paul says that sexual immorality and covetousness must not even be named among you, he's not saying that you shouldn't talk about it with each other. He is saying you shouldn't be identified with it. In other words, people looking at you shouldn't say, oh, there's immorality there, there's covetousness there. Another way to say that would be, it must not be among you, period. It must not happen among you. It must not occur among you. It must not be seen among you. That's the whole point. Should a believer struggling with sexual immorality talk to someone else about it? Of course. Of course. Confess your faults one to another and so fulfill the law of Christ. We need that kind of mutual support. We need that kind of spiritual accountability that comes from openness and honesty with regard to sin. I don't think we have to parade everything. Paul also said it's a shame to speak of things done in darkness. So, we don't need to be full disclosure and all the ugly details of sin. There's no virtue in that. Some pastors kind of celebrate talking about that. That's not necessary, but we need to be supportive of one another in our prayers.
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1: There's an old saying that goes, necessity is the mother of invention. 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
2: 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That's 941-456-2267. Or log on to bethelbc.info and thank them for helping keep Through the Bible with J. Vernon McGee on the air.

0: Welcome to Through the Bible. I'm so glad that you're here for another great adventure in God's Word. Now, in this study, Dr. J. Vernon McGee is going to tell us about how Abraham entertained angels without even knowing it. And we'll also see that the lush, well-watered plain where Lot lived was not all that he had hoped it would be. I'm Steve Schwetz, and I'll hold the doors of the Bible bus open while you climb aboard and find your seat. And while we get settled, let's listen to Dr. McGee share some insights about marriage.
1: I have a little bit of, I don't suppose you'd call it a poem, but someone has refined the statement that Matthew Henry made concerning the creation of Eve. And since we're talking now about Sarah, the wife of Abraham, why, I think it's proper to read this at this particular time. Will you listen? Not from his head, that she might rule over him, not from his feet, that she might trample on him, but from his side, that she might be equal to him, from under his arm, that he might protect her, and from under his heart, that he might love her. And that, may I say, is the true marriage relationship as given in the creation of Eve. And now we see it exemplified in the life of Sarah.
0: As Dr. McGee has said before, all great truths of the Bible are relevant in Genesis. And the more time that we spend in this book, the more that makes sense, doesn't it? Before we pray for our study, I want to note that the free notes and outlines that Dr. McGee will discuss in just a moment are available immediately in our app or over at ttb.org. Just look for our digital book, Briefing the Bible, or call 1-800-65-BIBLE if you'd rather have it sent by mail. Let's pray. Heavenly Father, thank you for the light of your word, and would you open the eyes of those who are in darkness so that they'll understand and respond in faith to your grace and mercy? Make each one of us strong in the power of your might and by your Holy Spirit. In Jesus' name we pray. Amen. We're off to Genesis 18 on Through the Bible with Dr. J. Vernon McGee.
1: Now, if you have the notes and outlines that we send out, follow along with us. We're in the 18th chapter of the book of Genesis. And as we said last time, as we entered this chapter, it seems that chapter 18 and 19 are rather detached from the story of Abraham. You wonder why it's put in here, but it actually is very important in many ways, which we'll have to reserve for a later date to talk about. But we find in chapter 18, we're with Abraham, and we see here a picture of what a blessed Christian life could be. And then in chapter 19, you can see actually when we go down to Sodom and join Lot down there, what a blasted Christian life is. And unfortunately, we have today both kinds among Christians. There are those today that have made really shipwreck of their lives. They have gotten entirely out of the will of God. And I wouldn't even suggest for a moment they've lost their salvation, but they sure lost everything else. And as Paul says, that they are saved so as by fire. Now, will you notice that we are with Abraham, and he's entertaining guests. We left off last time with Abraham having prepared a sumptuous bounty. He took a little calf, his servant killed it and prepared it, and the chef cooked it up, and they had veal steaks, or veal roast, I imagine, and all the trimmings that went with it. They had, we are told here, butter and milk. My, it was a real feast. And these three guests, Abraham entertains. And then we find that these guests are royal guests. Later on, we'll find out in the New Testament that it's suggested to us that some have entertained angels unawares. That was Abraham. He didn't know who he was really entertaining. Now, will you notice verse 9? And they said unto him, where is Sarah thy wife? And he said, behold, in the tent. It wasn't proper in that day, and as you know, even in the East today, for the wife to come out and be the one to entertain, especially when there were three male guests there. And now they ask about her. They make inquiry. And he said, I will certainly return unto thee according to the time of life, and lo, Sarah thy wife shall have a son. And Sarah heard it in the tent door which was behind him. Now, Sarah had her ear to keyhole, I think, and she has been listening in. And they discover now, both Abraham and Sarah, that they are entertaining angels unaware. Now, Abraham and Sarah were old, verse 11, and stricken in age, and it ceased to be with Sarah after the manner of women. Therefore, Sarah laughed within herself, saying, after I am waxed old, shall I have pleasure, my Lord being old also? That is it possible that I'll have a son? And she laughs. Now, what kind of laughter is this? Well, I think this is the laughter that's just too good to be true. That's all. And again, may I remind you that I'm sure most of us have had experiences like that also. God has been so good to us, and on a certain occasion we just laughed, as Abraham did. And then something happened that is just too good to be true. Just too good to be true. And that was the way Sarah laughed. But it frightened her, because the Lord said unto Abraham, wherefore did Sarah laugh, saying, shall I of a surety bear a child which am old? Is anything too hard for the Lord? This is just something too good to be true. It just can't happen to me. Is anything too hard for the Lord? At the time appointed, I'll return unto thee according to the time of life, and Sarah shall have a son. Then Sarah denied, saying, I laugh not, for she was afraid. And he said, nay, but thou didst laugh. She couldn't avoid the truth here, and she certainly is rather evasive. And now will you notice verse 16? And the man rose up from thence and looked toward Sodom, and Abraham went with them to bring them on the way. In other words, Abraham didn't have a front gate, so he walked out with them a little farther than the front gate to bid them goodbye. And as they walked out where Abraham lived, you could look down at Sodom and Gomorrah. I know that when we were in that land, it was amazing to me on a clear day how far you could see. That is, you can see from Jerusalem to Bethlehem, and from the ruins of old Samaria, you can see to Jerusalem, and you can see the Mediterranean Sea, and you can see the Sea of Galilee, and you can see Mount Hermon most any place. Tremendous. Now, the thing that is taking place here, Abraham walks out a ways with these guests, and they see Sodom and Gomorrah, the great resorts of that day. And it must have been a very delightful place to be, a beautiful place. Now, will you notice? The Lord said, shall I hide from Abraham that thing which I do? Now, up to this point, the Lord has not revealed to Abraham what he's going to do with Sodom and Gomorrah. He's going to destroy them. Shall he hide from Abraham that thing which I do? And will you notice the reason now God's not going to hide it from Abraham? Verse 18, seeing that Abraham shall surely become a great and mighty nation, and all the nations of the earth shall be blessed in him. Now, Abraham's going to have a tremendous influence. He's going to influence multitudes of people, and succeeding generations will be influenced by him. And that's true right here today on this radio. We're talking about Abraham. He's influencing all of us, friends. We can't avoid it. Now, God says, I better not hide it from him, because he'll get a wrong impression of me. Verse 19, for I know him, that he will command his children and his household after him, and they shall keep the way of the Lord. And this man Abraham, by the way, had discipline in his household to do justice and judgment, that the Lord may bring upon Abraham that which he hath spoken of him. Now, he said, I better tell Abraham. And the Lord said, because the cry of Sodom and Gomorrah is great, and because their sin is very grievous, I'll go down now and see whether they've done altogether according to the cry of it which is come unto me, and if not, I will know. In other words, God is saying now to Abraham, Abraham, I know the situation there, but I'm going down to investigate. And God never does anything hurriedly or hastily. And I'm going to destroy the city. It's a good thing God told Abraham this, because Abraham would have got a wrong impression of God, and that is that God was rather dictatorial, vindictive, and that he was one that apparently showed no mercy at all or consideration of those that were his. Abraham would have really had a distorted and warped view of God. And so what happened was that God lets him know now what he's going to do. Abraham has a time now to turn this over in his mind. And it's a good thing God told him, because he did have a wrong idea of God and of Sodom and Gomorrah. He was wrong about many things. And that's one of the reasons that God is telling us as much as he tells us. A lot of things that he doesn't tell us, but he's told us enough. Though a man be a fool and a wayfaring man, he needn't err therein. Now, will you notice what happened? The men turned their faces from thence and went toward Sodom, but Abraham stood yet before the Lord. Abraham is now waiting before the Lord. And Abraham drew near and said, Wilt thou also destroy the righteous with the wicked? Now, what was the first thing that entered his mind? The first thing entered his mind, of course, was Lot. He'd rescued him once. Now he's in danger down there. And he's wondering, I think he'd wondered about Lot and his relationship to God many times. But he at least believes he's a saved man. And he's asking God, what about the righteous? And after all, Abraham, I think, would have told you that there were many people he thought in the city of Sodom that were saved. And he couldn't understand God wanting to destroy, or that he would destroy the righteous with the wicked. What a picture we have here. He says, peradventure there be 50 righteous within the city. Wilt thou also destroy and not spare the place for the 50 righteous that are therein? Now Abraham begins with 50. He says to the Lord, Lord, suppose there are 50 righteous down there in Sodom. Would you destroy the city if there were 50 righteous? And you know that it's quite interesting. Will you notice this? He keeps on. That be far from thee to do after this manner, to slay the righteous with the wicked, and that the righteous should be as the wicked. That be far from thee. Listen to him. Shall not the judge of all the earth do right? And may I say that's still a question that many people ask. Shall not the judge of all the earth do right? And there's an answer to it. The rest of the Bible testifies to the fact that the judge of all the earth always does right. Now, whatever God does is right. And if you don't think he's right, the trouble is not with God. The trouble is with you and your thinking. You're thinking wrong. You don't have all the facts. You do not know all of the details. If you did, you'd know that the judge of all the earth does right. We are wrong, he's right. And the Lord said, if I find in Sodom 50 righteous within the city, then I will spare all the place for their sakes. And Abraham thought that over. And Abraham answered and said, behold now, I've taken upon me to speak unto the Lord, which am but dust and ashes. Peradventure there shall lack 5 of the 50 righteous. In other words, he says, if there are 45 there, would you destroy the city for 45? And God told him, if I find there 40 and 5, I'll not destroy it. And this makes the man a little bit bold. And he said unto him again, he says, suppose there are 40. And the very interesting thing is, God says, I won't destroy it for 40. And Abraham keeps on bringing him down. He says, how about 30? And God says, well, if there are 30 there, I still won't do it. And he says, suppose that there are 20 there, I'll not destroy it. And, well, Abraham's overwhelmed now, and he takes another plunge. He says, suppose there are 10 there. Would you destroy it if there are 10? God says, if there are 10 righteous in the city, I won't destroy it. And we're told at this point, and the Lord went his way as soon as he had left communion with Abraham, and Abraham returned to his place. Now the question arises, why didn't he come on down below 10? I'll tell you why. At this point, he's afraid Lot is lost, and this disturbs him a great deal, so he's not going to come down any farther. But he could have come down, friends, to 1. He could have said, Lord, if there's 1 in that city that's righteous, would you destroy the city? And you know what God would have said? If there's 1 that's righteous in that city, I'm going to get him out of that city, because I wouldn't destroy it if there's 1 righteous there. And you tell me, you say, how do you know that's the way it had been? Because that's the way it worked out. There was 1 righteous man there. Abraham didn't believe it, but God knew him. That was Lot. And God said, get out of the city. And God says, I can't destroy it till you are out. Did you know the tribulation, the great tribulation period, can't come as long as the church is in the world? Just can't come, friends. Because Christ bore our judgment. And the great tribulation is part of the judgment that is coming. And that's the reason that the church can't go. This is a picture of it. This is a glorious picture, if you please. And believe me, as we're going to see, Sodom and Gomorrah are a picture of the world. And what a picture. And what a condition the world's in today, very much like Sodom and Gomorrah. And that does not mean, friends, the Lord's going to come tomorrow, because I don't know and no one else knows, but he could come tomorrow. And this certainly would be in keeping with the condition and the carrying out of the picture that is here. Now, that is blessed fellowship with God. It's a picture of blessed Christian fellowship here with God. Now the picture changes. We live up yonder at Hebron on the plains of Mamre where Abraham dwelt. And now we go down to the city of Sodom where Lot dwells. Now I'm turning now to chapter 19 here. And as I do, I'm reading verse 1. And there came 2 angels to Sodom at even. And Lot sat in the gate of Sodom, and Lot, seeing them, rose up to meet them, and he bowed himself with his face toward the ground. Now, these 2 angels visit Lot in Sodom, and they announce judgment. They warn Lot to escape. And we find in this chapter, Lot leaves Sodom with his wife and 2 daughters. And then we have the destruction of Sodom and Gomorrah, and Lot's wife turns to a pillar of salt. And then we have Lot's awful sin. We'll hit high points here, but so far we are dealing with the verses as we go along, and we'll stay with that. Now you have that which is the blasted life. And don't forget it, this man Lot happens to be

0: righteous man. Hard to believe it. If I had only this record, I wouldn't believe it. But you see, Simon Peter, in his epistle, he talked about that righteous man vexed his righteous soul. Now, he lived in Sodom, but he never was happy down there. You see, Lot was a tragic day for him when he moved to Sodom. He lost his family. In fact, the matter is, he lost all of them when you look at the total picture, and it's tragic. Many a man today may be a saved man, but by his life and where he goes, where he lives, he loses his family, loses his influence, and loses his testimony. Now, I know Christians like that. I've been a pastor, and I have, in course of time, talked to some of the children of some of the leaders of the churches I've served. Hasn't been too long ago that the son of a leader of the church that I served said all he was doing was waiting for his dad to die in order to repudiate everything. He thought the whole thing was phony, that the Christian life was, and all he could see was hypocrisy and everything. All he was doing, of course, was telling about his home. What a phony his dad must be. And he's lost his son. He's lost his influence, I can assure you, in other places. But I wouldn't question his salvation. I think the man trusts Christ. But by his life, it's rather a phony sort of a life. Poor Lot, how tragic this is. Now let's look at this. And this is a sordid chapter. We get two of them in the book of Genesis that are really sordid. This is one of them. Now I'll read on. Verse 2, and he said, behold now, my lords, turn in, I pray you, into your servant's house, tarry all night and wash your feet. These men must have had dirty feet. And of course, if you'd walk from the plains of Mamre down to Sodom with just nothing on but sandals, your feet would need washing also. But again, I call your attention to the custom of that day, which was practiced by those that extended hospitality to strangers. And he says to them, ye shall rise up early and go on your ways. Now, Lot was sitting in the gate of Sodom, and I can't let that go by without calling attention to the fact that the ones who sat in the gate of a city were the judges. Now, this man Lot not only had moved to Sodom, but he got into politics down there, and here he is, a petty judge sitting in the gate. But he's a hospitable man. When these strangers came in, he invited them to his home, and they came in. And they, at first, though, were reluctant. They said, nay, but we'll abide in the street all night. We'll just stay outside. We don't want to inconvenience you. And they did this for a purpose, of course. He pressed upon them greatly, and they turned in unto him and entered into his house, and he made them a feast and did bake unleavened bread, and they did eat. Now, these men have another feast. They had a feast with Abraham. They now have a feast with Lot. And they brought out something here. They said, we'll stay on the street, sleep in the park. And Lot says, don't do that in Sodom. It's dangerous. Your life wouldn't be worth anything if you did a thing like that. And friends, may I say that maybe Los Angeles ought to change its name to Sodom. It wouldn't be safe for you to sleep on the streets of Los Angeles. In fact, it's not safe to be on the streets of Los Angeles at night. There are many women who live alone. They won't come out to church at night or any program at night. One dear saint of God told me, she said, I just locked my door at Brother McGee, and I do not open that door until the next morning at daylight. Says it's not safe in my neighborhood to even walk. Well, the days of Sodom and Gomorrah again, and practically for the same reason. And so they bring this out. Lot says, no, man, don't stay on the street. Wouldn't be safe for you. And he pressed upon them, and then they came in. Now notice this awful thing, verse 4. But before they lay down, the men of the city, even the men of Sodom, compassed the house round both old and young, all the people from every quarter. And they called unto Lot and said unto him, where are the men which came into thee this night? Bring them out unto us that we may know them. May I say this is a sickening sin. To me, this reveals the degradation of this city, the city of Sodom. And this is the name that's been put on that sin from that day to this, Sodom. Now, there was no attempt made, apparently, in the city of Sodom to have a church for this crowd and tell them that they're all right in spite of the fact that they practice this thing. May I say to you that the Word of God is specific on this, and you can't tone it down. This is an awful sin. Now we're going to see what happened at the home of Lot in the city of Sodom that night. We'll have to wait till next time. Until then, may God richly bless you, my beloved.
1: Well, like Lot, we live in a world filled with darkness. But in Psalm 34, King David offers hope. He says, "The eyes of the Lord are on the righteous, and his ears are open to their cry. The face of the Lord is against those who do evil." So as the Lord watches over us, let's be full of faith and prayerful for those who need a Savior. 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I'm Steve Schwetz, and I'll meet you back here next time as the Bible Bus rolls along.

0: Our story on the Bible Bus today is just one step in a five-year journey through the entire Word of God. Come along for the ride, and you'll study both the Old Testament and New Testament, discovering God's great redemption story. Is this your story too?
1: I'm Steve O'Dell with Mission Network News. The recent arrest of six Christians in southwest China highlights growing religious freedom concerns in the country. Todd Nettleton with the Voice of the Martyrs USA says these believers were apparently involved in church activities for children. The case is only one example of the Chinese Communist Party's push to bring religion under state ideology and control. Last week, top United States and Chinese leaders met in Beijing. Pray that advocates will speak up for persecuted Chinese Christians. Pray for the encouragement and strengthening of imprisoned believers. Next, Keys for Kids Summer Reading Club begins June 1st. They invite families to sign up to receive their Word with Zach devotional materials or unlocked devotional materials for teens. Greg Yoder with Keys for Kids says the program can help kids develop habits of daily scripture reading and study that will last into their adult lives. Please pray that families will get involved and that kids will draw near to Christ. Mission Network News, a service of One Way Ministries. I'm Steve O'Dell.

0: Did your parents ever use this line when you were a kid? Do as I say, not as I do. Hi, I'm Mark Gregston with Parenting Today's Teens. It may sound good in theory, but in reality, kids base their habits and attitudes on what they see, not on what they hear. For example, if parents aren't grateful, their children won't be either. When moms and dads don't know how to handle conflict, neither will their kids. And if parents never demonstrate self-control, well, you get the point. Hey, I know that nobody's perfect, but this week, take my challenge to reflect on a kind of legacy you're leaving. Do you practice what you preach, or is it just talk? As parents, let's be godly examples to our families and both say and do what's right.
1: Looking to make positive changes in your family? Check out the